0: The following presentation of Louisiana Considered is a rebroadcast of a program recorded earlier this afternoon.
1: Coming up on Louisiana Considered, more than 50 Louisiana elected officials have signed non-disclosure agreements that connect them with large-scale industrial projects. The Gulf States Newsroom's Drew Hawkins breaks down what this all means. We also hear about a new study from Dillard University that shows a correlation between pollution exposure and learning disabilities. That's coming up.
2: Live from NPR News in Washington, I'm Ryland Barton. The Iran war has seriously depleted U.S. missile stockpiles, both offensive and defensive. As NPR's Tom Bowman explains, that's raising concerns not just in this war, but also for future conflicts.
3: These attack missiles would be key in any conflict with China. The likelihood of that happening now is low. U.S. officials say China won't have the ability to assault Taiwan until next year, and that's capability. It doesn't mean they'll do it. But if they do, then the role for the U.S., what will that be? And what are the threats to U.S. forces in the region? That's why it's crucial to have adequate stockpiles of both offensive and defensive weapons like the Patriot, and that stockpile has dropped quite a bit.
2: NPR's Tom Bowman reporting. Ohio Republican Congressman Max Miller says he's filing paperwork to launch a House investigation into domestic abuse allegations his ex-wife made against him. In an online post, Miller said he was requesting the investigation, quote, to clear my name, adding, I have nothing to hide. His ex-wife, Emily Moreno, is the daughter of Ohio Republican Senator Bernie Moreno. The man accused of starting one of three wildfires that burned hundreds of structures in Spokane appeared in court today. Northwest Public Broadcasting's Anna King reports he's charged with first-degree arson.
4: The purpose of the hearing was to determine release conditions for the 37-year-old Aaron Forrest Farinacci. He was arrested Monday by investigators who found a lighter and waterproof matches in his possession. The Spokane Sheriff's Office said a witness saw him crouching in the grass near where the Old Trails fire started. That was the first of three fires that started on Saturday, burning through neighborhoods in Spokane. At the court hearing, Judge Tony Hazel read the release conditions.
5: The court will adopt the $1 million bond that's already in place.
4: His arraignment is set for August 6th. For NPR News, I'm Anna King in Spokane, Washington.
2: Elon Musk's aerospace and AI company, SpaceX, says it had soaring revenues and shrinking losses in its first quarterly earnings report since its IPO. But as NPR's John Roach reports, the company spent heavily on AI and research and development, and the share price fell.
6: Investors piled in and propelled SpaceX to the world's biggest initial public offering in June, pushing the share price up. But it's fallen sharply since. Still, on an earnings call, Elon Musk put a positive spin on the company's progress in satellite communications, AI, and the development of a reusable heavy lift rocket.
7: The SpaceX team is solving some of the hardest engineering problems in the history of humanity, and I think the team is succeeding.
6: Subscriptions to its satellite internet arm Starlink doubled to 12 million with growing income, but the company remains unprofitable, reporting a loss of more than $500 million during the quarter, with capital expenditures nearly doubling from the prior quarter. John Ruich, NPR News.
2: U.S. stock market rallied to new records today. This is NPR News. Spanish Prime Minister Pedro Sanchez's migration policies are facing criticism from EU leaders after a surge of migrants arrived in its North African exclave of Ceuta. The sudden influx last week led to a humanitarian crisis and reignited the immigration debate within the EU. At least 80 migrants died. Sanchez's government has defended its actions, saying most migrants were pushed back. The National Association of Realtors says the median home price rose to about $435,000 over the last 3 months. NPR's Stephen Basaha reports those higher rates are squeezing would-be home buyers.
8: Home prices were up about 1.5% from a year earlier, but wages grew even faster. That would signal homes are getting more affordable, but mortgage rates recently hit their highest level in a year, driving up the cost of homeownership. Prices in the Northeast had the biggest jump, 3.8%. Prices in Western states dropped 1%, but the West still remains the most expensive part of the country to buy a home. In San Jose, California, the median sales price was more than $2 million. First-time home buyers are also spending a large portion of their income on their mortgage, almost 36%. Stephen Misaha, NPR News.
2: The Iowa Pork Producers Association plans to hand out 1,776 pork chops on a stick at the Iowa State Fair this year in honor of the nation's 250th birthday. They're calling it the 1776 Pork Chop Salute. According to the Iowa Capital Dispatch, the pork chop on a stick is a traditional food at the State Fair. The association's grills are famously tended by high-profile politicians. It's NPR.
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1: From WWNO in New Orleans and WRKF in Baton Rouge, you're listening to Louisiana Considered. I'm Sarah Hennigan. On the show today, a new study out of Dillard University demonstrated a correlation between attending schools near petrochemical facilities and developing learning disabilities. We discuss the findings. But first, on Louisiana Considered, we've been discussing the non-disclosure agreements, or NDAs, that have become commonplace in Governor Jeff Landry's administration. Earlier this year, the Gulf States newsroom reported that at least 50 elected officials signed NDAs with state agency Louisiana Economic Development related to large-scale industrial projects. Yesterday on the show, we heard how some of these NDAs extend to the governor's office, including the governor himself. Today, Gulf States Newsroom reporter Drew Hawkins joins us to break down his reporting and what these NDAs reveal about the current administration. Drew, thanks for being here.
12: Hi, Sarah. Thanks for having me.
1: So let's start really broad and basic here. You've been reporting on this for a while. What are your latest findings?
12: Yeah, so I would say this really started at, like you mentioned, Louisiana Economic Development. Earlier reporting this year, I found at least 50 elected officials had signed non-disclosure agreements. This latest reporting shows that that practice extends across different agencies and including the governor's own office, right? So we've got 121 state employees that have signed NDAs with Governor Landry's office. And of course, like you mentioned, in addition to that, the governor himself also signed an NDA with Meta, the trillion-dollar tech company building that data center in Richland Parish in North Louisiana.
1: So before we dive into the governor's NDA, let's talk more about these ones that the state employees signed with Landry's office. What do the agreements mean? What are they intending to keep people from saying?
12: Yeah, so the agreements, the language is really broad, but it's pretty binding. So what they can't talk about is described as anything they would learn as a result of working in the governor's office. So that really kind of covers everything. Talking with state employees who used to work in the governor's office and former Governor John Bel Edwards' office, right, they reviewed some of these agreements and they recognized that this is likely intended to prevent leaks. So the main reason that these would probably be used, because Governor Landry's office has not and will not answer these questions directly, is to prevent leaks from information getting out of the governor's office. And, you know, what's interesting about these as well is how long they last. I mean, they last forever. The agreements don't expire like some other non-disclosure agreements can. And so that means they last even if you leave the governor's office, right? Get a job somewhere else. That agreement is still in place, which is, you know, if for top aides like chiefs of staff, policy directors, that's already impactful. But, you know, we also have students, workers and interns are signing these. The agreements, at least the language according to the agreement, it will still be in effect no matter what they do the rest of their life.
1: Take me to that moment where you found Governor Landry's NDA. What was that like? What were your first thoughts?
12: So a little behind the curtain here on the reporting process, the reporting on the state employees, I'd been working on that for weeks, for months. That went through very rigorous fact check, legal review, like all of our investigations do. It's a very timely, slow process, and it's worth it, but it can be frustrating when you're a reporter, wants to get the story out, right? So that story was ready to go on a Friday, and on Wednesday, I got a lot more records from Louisiana Economic Development. I had submitted this 6 months ago.
1: Okay.
12: And so I get 2,000 pages of documents.
1: Oh, wow.
12: And I'm actually on a reporting trip, ironically, to Meta, to Richland Parish.
1: Right.
12: I'm out there with Sea Change. We're doing a story out there, but I'm in the hotel going through documents. And when I get back home Wednesday night, early Thursday morning, I'm going through them page by page. There's a lot of monotonous, duplicative stuff, and then boom.
1: Wow.
12: But it's right there. So I had known about Millard Mule, who is Jeff Landry's former policy director. He was pretty instrumental in this Meta deal. And then in January this year, he left the governor's office and started his own private consulting firm. And he's a lobbyist now, and one of his main clients is Meta. So with Millard Mule being a really senior advisor, leaving and then going to Meta, it was a really clear connection that allowed me to also work in. By the way, the governor also signed one with Meta. So yeah, it was a fun scramble.
1: Yeah, good thing you never sleep, Drew. So critics argue these agreements keep communities in the dark. Can you give some examples of information residents might not learn until it's too late to meaningfully weigh in?
12: Yeah, I would say just starting really big and broad is just that a project is coming at all, right?
1: Yeah.
12: This is happening over and over in Louisiana. I can't tell you how many communities I've been to, whether it's Rapides Parish, Richland Parish, Cameron Down on the coast there, Bossier, Caddo Parish. You hear from people that they didn't know anything about this data center or this LNG terminal or whatever the project is, a steel mill in Ascension Parish, until construction starts. But also what it is that they're concealing with the NDAs are the discussions that involve really public money. So those are your tax incentives. Those can be your land sales, your various agreements, whether that's water or power usage, as they're discussing these and negotiating these things. Those are all kept in the dark while negotiations are happening. And this kind of information doesn't come out until at least the project is publicly announced. And of course, by then, there's not any more time for the residents of the community where this is going to be built, whose lives it will impact, to weigh in on it, to give their input, and to maybe potentially, you know, have a company or the state make concessions that would improve their quality of life or not impact them as much. Let's look at Meta, for example. Meta, I mean, if anyone's been to Holly Ridge in the past year, they will tell you about the truck traffic.
1: Right.
12: The truck traffic and the crashes, it is absolutely crazy.
1: What did you say? It was like 600%?
12: Yeah, that's another investigation I did. A 600% increase in crashes. And this is all stuff that, you know, you got this trillion-dollar company. They're building these bypass roads. They're already making improvements to the infrastructure now, more than a year and a half later, where these are things that could have maybe been implemented before, at least things like red light stop signs weren't put in place at first. This is in front of an elementary school, right?
1: Right.
12: So these are just like your basic community impact stuff that a community would probably have good things to weigh in with. And that is being kept out of it because then the project's done. And then they go, oh, by the way, is this bad for your roads? And they're going, yes. And then they do something about it when they could have done this before. They could have had public input before.
1: Exactly. And this actually leads me to my next question. I'm really curious about how does this play a role with public safety?
12: Mm-hmm.
1: Do these NDAs override the administration's responsibility to inform the public of possible danger?
12: I don't think they do. There are state agencies that sign these, including DOTD. They do traffic studies. They can recognize if a road is able to withstand or sustain the increase in truck volume that's going to come with these big projects. You see that in Ascension Parish. You see that in Richland Parish. I think that they can do these studies, whether it's environmental impact, traffic studies. They do these things. They do their due diligence. But they can also, you know, inform the public that here's what's coming. You know, what can we do to make this better? They can work with the company. They can work with the community. There are things that can reduce the risk to the community, whether that is traffic, crashes, air, water, what have you, the things that these projects impact. There are things that can be done to minimize that impact.
1: Right.
12: That without any discussion with the community, because those information is kept under wraps under NDAs, they then just have to live with it and then demand, you know, some sort of resolution or a fix to it later, which, you know, takes time. And in the meantime, they've had to live with this, right?
13: Right. And Meta says confidentiality agreements are standard in competitive site selection. The governor's office says these types of agreements are simply good governance, that they're meant to protect sensitive information and preserve legal privileges. How do you reconcile these explanations with the concerns raised by transparency advocates?
12: Sure. So there's a couple things there, right? Let's start with the Meta's statement. They are right in the idea that non-disclosure agreements are extremely common in private business deals. They are very, very common. It's normal. What's new here are elected officials, people who are voted into office, have constituents, and then sign agreements that prevent them from sharing information with those constituents. And when Meta says that this is standard, they may be also right about that, in the sense that since, you know, this kind of thing goes back really to about 2018 when Amazon was looking for its H2Q, its big headquarters.
13: Right.
12: They had, you know, local officials all over the country signing NDAs, essentially choosing from the highest bidder because they couldn't communicate with each other about what they were offering to get the company to come there. So then Amazon was able to choose that.
13: Right.
12: Since then, the tech industry has really normalized this practice across the country. But the elected official thing really is not, that's not normal.
13: Yeah.
12: And then when the governor's office says it, now that is something I wanted to look at the predecessor, John Bel Edwards, and see, okay, did this work in his office? Because you come across something, you're like, is this actually new?
13: Exactly.
12: Right? So, you know, I checked with the state archives. They didn't have those types of agreements that were signed with the governor's office.
13: Mm-hmm.
12: And I also talked to three former senior officials, the former chief of staff, the former executive counsel, the lead lawyer for Edwards, as well as the former deputy chief over communications. And they all said that they've never seen anything like this, right? And they, the reason they attributed to their tenure for not needing those is they had what they called a culture of trust.
13: Right.
12: So basically, Governor Edwards' administration essentially trusted senior officials to not share or reveal sensitive information until the time was right on that.
13: Mm-hmm.
12: They didn't have to check with the governor to get his handwritten approval like they, like employees under Landry do.
13: Right.
12: And, you know, one official told me that this really just creates this culture of fear, this fear of speaking out. So it appears to me that the Landry administration does not have a similar culture of trust,
13: right,
12: where they believe that insensitive information or leaks can be prevented by just assuming that people have goodwill and instead need to be legally contractually obligated.
13: One question many listeners may have is whether these NDAs can limit government transparency. Louisiana has a strong public records law, which serves the similar purpose to the Federal Freedom of Information Act. How do these NDAs intersect with public records laws?
12: Yeah, so when I reached out to Landry's office, the only response I got was with the executive counsel, their top lawyer, who said, this is on background. And then they said that this would not limit public records. So as far as we're aware, it doesn't limit public records. And, you know, one interesting thing to point out here is the state employee at the governor's office, one of the lawyers there who actually responded to and then collected and then turned over the public records under Louisiana law, he himself had also signed an NDA too. So, you know, it's not super clear, but at least in this instance, it doesn't seem to have prevented it because we have them.
13: Exactly. Exactly. Well, so what's next, Drew? What questions, because we have many, remain unanswered after publishing this story?
12: You know, and this is obviously, it's a pretty hot button issue for a lot of people. I think it just resonates with anyone wherever they feel ideologically, politically, they don't think their elected officials should sign agreements with private companies that, you know, prevent them from sharing information. But at the end of the day, what this reporting shows, at least at this stage, is just that an agreement was signed. It doesn't tell us what it is that they were intended to conceal. That's where we go next. How they're acquiring the land, how they're getting the rights to things, how they're going about making this deal happen.
13: Right.
12: That is what is behind the NDAs. And with so many, there is plenty to look behind at this point.
13: Yeah. Well, we will certainly be keeping an eye on your reporting and looking forward to the next opportunity we have to talk about it. Drew Hawkins, senior reporter with the Gulf States Newsroom, thanks for joining us today.
12: Thank you, Sarah.
13: From WWNO in New Orleans and WRKF in Baton Rouge, you're listening to Louisiana Considered. I'm Sarah Hennigan. A new study out of the Collaborative Data Analysis and Dillard University reveals that children living in areas with higher industrial pollution exposure have higher rates of learning disabilities. This comes after years of concern for children who are raised near petrochemical facilities, specifically in the state's industrial corridor known as Cancer Alley. Two of the researchers behind the study join us now, Allison Cohen, assistant professor of epidemiology and biostatistics at the University of California, San Francisco, and Juliette Nussbaum, the project epidemiologist from Dillard University. Thanks for coming in.
14: Thank you.
13: Allison, can you start by telling us what question you were aiming to answer with this study? Going into your research, what were you looking to find?
14: What we were really trying to do with this study was respond to residents' questions that they had felt were not yet fully answered. In particular, residents were curious about links between residential exposure to industrial pollution and health. There have been many studies on that. It's often been a bit of a push and pull of who trusts what data sources. So our goal here was to identify data sources that everyone trusted, both residents, government officials, other folks, and to do this in a way that would make sure to thoroughly respond to what residents were wondering about. And so that led to our decision to access Medicaid records. And so in particular, the technical term is called claims data, but it's basically there are records from everyone who has received Medicaid and what Medicaid has paid for and why based on what diagnoses. It's all anonymized, so we don't know the individual people who are there, but we can see what is happening in Louisiana overall. And then we were able to link those data with state and federal environmental pollution data and other sources of environmental data. So those data sources came from the Louisiana Department of Environmental Quality. That also came from the Environmental Protection Agency. And so we created that data set to be able to do rigorous quantitative epidemiologic analyses in order to respond to these questions that residents have been having for decades.
13: Sure. And Juliette, walk us through how you did this research. I know we touched on this a little bit with your Medicaid analysis. Was it mainly collecting data and information from schools in the state's industrial corridor, or were you visiting schools as well? So what did the research look like in real time?
15: It's actually a little different. So again, we're using these sort of official data sources. They're actually pre-existing data. So we didn't go out and collect any new quantitative data. Mm-hmm. So for that piece, we basically did data analyses of data that already exist, but just kind of in a new way that hasn't been done yet. The other piece of our methods is that we conducted 22 focus groups across industrial regions of the state, where we were meeting with adult residents of these highly industrialized areas and sharing our preliminary findings from the data analyses and then kind of getting their take on what we were finding. So, does this reflect your experience? What could explain some of these findings, giving us some really important context on the ground? And community members were also able to, again, ask additional questions that they were curious about. And so they were sort of able to shape the research directions in that way.
14: I also add Juliette was deep in this remote server in order to be able to access these data in the protected way. Yeah. But we had information on over 800,000 kids. So we had really a lot of information that would have been impossible to otherwise collect in any type of resource efficient way.
13: Allison, walk us through the findings. What correlation did you see between learning disabilities and children who grow up and attend school in the state's industrial corridor?
14: In terms of our overarching findings, we had multiple findings related to kids' health and also to women's health. What we found was that among the Medicaid-enrolled children in our sample, that 800,000-plus group of individuals, those who lived in zip codes within 5 miles of petrochemical facilities had a higher risk. Specifically, they were 20% more likely to be diagnosed with a learning disability than those who lived in zip codes that were further away. So if that association that we're seeing is causal, that could lead to about 3,000 more cases of learning disabilities among kids that who are living in zip codes within 5 miles of petrochemical facilities that might not have occurred if those Louisianan kids were living in zip codes further away.
13: What kinds of learning disabilities are we talking about here? What do these disabilities look like in the classroom?
14: Different speech disorders, different auditory, so hearing processing disorders, different motor control issues, problems with reading, including dyslexia, and or problems with math. Also among kids, we see a higher risk of anemia, and that's actually even also after adjusting for access to healthy foods. We see that it's associated with a higher risk of skin conditions like dermatitis and eczema, so kind of skin irritation. And among kids who are girls, it's associated with early puberty. We also saw that among the women in our samples, higher risks of different pregnancy complications like preeclampsia and eclampsia, ectopic pregnancy, miscarriage. It was also associated with higher risks of uterine fibroids and breast cancer.
13: I wanted to ask, for families who live near industrial facilities and maybe hearing these findings with concern, what should they know? What resources or next steps would you recommend, and what gives you hope that this research can lead to meaningful change?
14: We talked with community residents about this exact question, and a lot of the ideas that they had and shared with us were really around, let's try to make our communities healthier for everyone. And so let's try to think about how we can reduce environmental pollution, but also how we can support kids who might be experiencing some of these health issues, including learning disabilities, and have not yet gotten diagnosed.
13: Right.
14: So some of the recommendations that community members had were things like just letting healthcare providers know so that they can keep an eye out for any of these possible issues and get folks diagnosed sooner so that they can then receive supports that can be helpful. Similarly, it can be, as you mentioned earlier, reaching out to schools and getting more awareness in schools so that they can also keep an eye out and strategize about how to support kids that may already be experiencing learning disabilities or other health issues. But then also community members were thinking about, okay, if this relationship is causal, then we should also be thinking about reducing environmental pollution. And so thinking about how we can incorporate understanding the health impact into industrial facility permitting decisions, how we can think about different regulations or monitoring that could be in place that could help think about the cumulative impacts of these different sources of environmental pollution. So there's a wide variety of things that came to mind from community members living in many of these communities.
13: Now that the study has wrapped up, what are you looking at next?
15: We are working on publishing some scientific articles with our findings so that they can undergo peer review and that process. And we've also had a few articles published about our research already, including most recently an op-ed about pollution and learning disabilities. Additionally, we've gotten some new data from actually Louisiana's cancer registry. So we'll be trying to use that data in a similar way to what we did with the Medicaid data to try and look a little more at cancer outcomes, because that data set contains all of the cancer cases diagnosed in Louisiana for several years. So it should hopefully give us a little more power to be able to look into it, look into cancer a little more detail.
13: Oh, that's great.
14: I continue to be in conversation with community members living in industrial zones elsewhere too, who are curious about what of the existing research applies to us and or are more local studies needed. One of the things that our FAB members have brought up, as well as some of the other community residents that we've spoken to, is interest now that data centers are becoming more widespread right. across Louisiana, what are potential health impacts of that? Our goal is to make this as replicable as possible. We're trying to make everything very transparent so that other folks who would be interested in doing this type of analysis in the future would be able to do that.
13: Yeah. Such important work that y'all are doing. Allison Cohen, Assistant Professor of Epidemiology and Biostatistics at the University of California, San Francisco, and Juliet Nussbaum, Project Epidemiologist from Dillard University. Thank you so much for your work and for being here today.
14: Thank you so much for having us.
13: From WWNO in New Orleans and WRKF in Baton Rouge, you've been listening to Louisiana Considered. I'm Sarah Hennigan. Thanks to our guests, Senior Reporter for the Gulf States Newsroom, Drew Hawkins, Assistant Professor of Epidemiology and Biostatistics at the University of California, San Francisco, Allison Cohen, and Project Epidemiologist from Dillard University, Juliet Nussbaum. 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
18: Populist Democrats have displaced centrist Dems in New York and Colorado in primaries this summer. They are young and angry and taking aim at a system they say is rigged. And in Michigan today, here we go again. The centrist Democrat Haley Stevens is under fire for this.
19: Israel comes to me in my dreams!
18: And for the more than $30 million AIPAC has spent boosting her campaign. Her opponent, Abdul Al-Sayed, is a critic of Israel and a critic of his own party.
20: Like, what's worse, the people who actually come and tell you that they just want to take nice things away from you, or the people who tell you that they want to give nice things to you only to be paid for by the people who want to take nice things away from you?
18: I feel like you're saying, what's worse, the Democratic Party or the Republican Party? Is that what you're saying?
20: Listen, hypocrisy generally is worse than just straight mendacity.
18: His message is resonating deeply with young people. Today on Today Explained from Vox, we go to Michigan to talk to young people about why the left's emerging populism is hitting.
21: BBC News with Roisin Hasty. The mayor of Kyiv says the Ukrainian capital has come under attack from Russian ballistic missiles. Witnesses reported explosions in Kyiv shortly after midnight local time on Wednesday. Some reports say infrastructure and warehouses in the capital are among the targets. An Indian merchant ship has come under attack in the Red Sea off the coast of Yemen. India says the vessel capsized and sank after being hit by a projectile. The crew, most of them Indian nationals, were rescued. Oil prices have fallen by as much as 5% after senior US officials again talked up the possibility of an emerging diplomatic breakthrough to reopen the Strait of Hormuz. They expressed hopes that a deal might happen in the next few days. The US State Department says it's revoked the visa of Brazil's ambassador for Washington. The decision comes after the Brazilian government refused to grant visas for two US officials seeking to visit in July. The US has denied claims it's seeking to interfere in Brazil's presidential elections later this year. The FIFA president, Gianni Infantino, has called senior leaders of football's world governing body to an executive meeting in Morocco on Wednesday. It comes after another day of fierce criticism of the president and his now scrapped plan to sell stakes in the World Cup to private investors. Several athletes who competed in the Commonwealth Games in Scotland have failed to return to their home countries after the event ended on Sunday. A number of boxers from Uganda and Pakistan are unaccounted for. Some reports say they may be intending to seek asylum in the UK. And conservationists in Kenya have cast doubt on official explanations that the deaths of 15 elephants were possibly due to pesticides on nearby farms. Kenyan authorities, however, say they haven't ruled out deliberate poisoning. BBC News.
0: On the next, Louisiana Considered. Amidst a sometimes turbulent environment for higher ed, Nicholls State University is encouraging more working educators seeking a master's degree in higher education administration.
3: It may just be a bit scarier right now to sometimes go into higher education in our university setting, but I'm also getting candidates that are motivated to make a difference.
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23: Which of the political parties do you identify with, if either?
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18: It's Today Explained. I'm Noelle King. Recently, producer Peter Ballin on Rosen and I skittered through the swing state of Michigan trying to answer a question. All right, so last midterm cycle, 4 years ago, Michigan distinguished itself by having the highest youth voter turnout in any state of these United States of America. What is going on?
25: The third baseman, number 12, Chase Harlan.
18: We went to find the youngs. That's ages 18 to 29, if you're wondering.
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23: Do you vote?
28: Do I vote? Yeah, I vote.
23: Why do you vote?
28: Why? Because I'm American. I care about my country.
29: I do go, but I don't want to.
30: You got to make a bigger effort than just throwing up an ad on a TV and expecting us to vote for you. Like, I want to hear about your voice, your policies, what you want to do, the transparency with your finance. I want to know, because that is my vote. This is Michigan, and I want to be important, and I want my vote to go to the right place.
25: Get on your feet and make some noise if you want a free hot dog.
18: Okay, so Michigan is doing something right. The last midterm cycle, the Michigan Utes voted double the rate that young people in Indiana or Louisiana or Idaho did, for example. So what is happening? What is happening in Michigan? Who will take credit? Perhaps one of the state officials in charge of voting.
31: My name is Agogo Adavie, and I am the Michigan Deputy Secretary of State.
18: Historically, young people do not vote in numbers as great as older people do, yeah. Right? Some of the highest patterns of young people voting are found in this state. What is Michigan doing that other states are not doing?
31: Well, there are a couple of things, including pre-registration for 16 and 17-year-olds.
18: Wait, so in Michigan, you can register to vote at 16?
31: You can pre-register to vote.
18: You can pre-register to vote at 16.
31: Because I want to make sure that the other people who are listening in don't think we're breaking the laws here. We allow...
18: It is 2026, it fair.
31: It's 2026. We have, we only the facts, ma'am. But, once you turn 16... You can pre-register to vote, and then once you turn 18, your registration is good.
18: Wait, okay, yes, but here you need to tell me something, because when I was 16, my top priority was getting my driver's license. I failed the test three times before I got... Did you pass on the first try?
31: I did, but...
18: Okay.
31: It's probably good to be a future Deputy Secretary of State.
18: Okay, so priorities when you're 16, getting a driver's license, maybe hooking up with someone.
31: Maybe.
18: If you had said pre-register to vote, I would have been like, what? Like what? Are 16-year-olds in Michigan so special that they're like running out to pre-register to vote when there's all this other fun stuff going on?
31: But the first thing you said, what was the first thing you said that your priority?
18: Getting my driver's license.
31: It's part of that process, too.
18: Wait, what?
31: So when you go in Michigan, we do the graduated driver's licensing program, which I'm sure that you did. As part of that process, we pre-register you to vote. It's automatic.
18: Whoa.
31: Unless you opt out. On top of that, our bigger colleges, they have dedicated university staff who have a full-time job of boosting turnout on their campuses.
18: Mm.
31: On top of that, we have same-day voter registration.
18: A lot of people assume, and I think this is because of data, that young people tend to vote Democrat versus Republican. I would think perhaps if I were in the Republican Party, I might look at these efforts and say, oh, this is going to get more young Democratic votes. That might be a problem for me. How did Michigan keep this, if it did, from becoming a partisan issue?
31: Well, I certainly think that is the stereotype. And that's the narrative. but I don't think that's always correct. I traveled a lot around the state in 2024. And one of the things that I was hearing from a lot of young people, especially young people who weren't on college campuses, was, I'm concerned about inflation.
14: Mm.
31: And those people were not necessarily inclined to vote Democratic. Some of them did end up voting Democrat. Some of them voted Republican, and some of them just stayed home. So it's really, I challenge anyone who sees this as just a way to bank Democratic votes to actually talk to the young people. Right now in this state, we have an opportunity for people to be persuaded. That's why we're a purple state.
18: The thing about a purple state is that it's split almost evenly between Republicans and Democrats. The thing Peter and I found in Michigan is that this year, some of the young people are themselves split between Republican and Democrat.
1: I think the Democrat Party represents me with a lot of the green lights that they have for people of my community, the LGBT community.
18: But, however, for this community college student with two jobs and rent to pay,
1: groceries have really inclined a lot. I've, you know, myself had to kind of participate with a little bit of government assistance because of that as well. And even that has now come with rules, regulations, and guidelines as well, which I don't disagree with. And I think that is a part where I kind of like, okay, turn an open ear to a little bit of the Republican parties of that, of people getting benefits and they're not like working, just freeloading.
18: Okay, who else?
28: I'm very big on life. I don't want to step on toes, but like the abortion topic, you know, I feel like everybody has a right to live.
18: Based on that alone, I would have a guess about which party you tend to sort of gravitate to.
28: Yeah,
18: but let me not guess.
28: I wouldn't say Republican, because there's obviously a lot of things with the Republican Party that I disagree with. Like, I'm really against, like, the war. I'm really, like, anti-war, which I feel some Republicans are very pro-war.
2: Seeing what's been happening in Gaza, that is a very large issue for me, and it can often be, like, the determining like whether I like or don't like a candidate.
4: We need politicians who will actively fight against that and who are actively calling it out for what it is, which is a genocide.
5: I don't think either party truly has my best interest at heart.
18: That sentiment, neither party is really concerned about me, was something that we heard in Michigan a lot. And so it's no surprise maybe that some recent surveys show the most defining shift in political attitudes among young people in the last decade, it is not to the left or to the right. It's that growing numbers of young people tell pollsters they don't believe their vote matters at all. And they see a direct link between their lack of voice and their ability to make the rent.
6: Everything is so expensive right now. You know, presidents always have these promises that they make, like, oh, prices are going to go down for, you know, groceries, rent, whatever. Like, that doesn't always happen.
7: And then we see the gas prices keep going up. We see groceries keep going up.
8: I mean, I have to pick up more hours, obviously, pick up a second job.
9: Like, I'm spending 80% of my income just on rent. It's like, what else do I have to live off of? And I think that our politicians should be keeping track of that.
10: Honestly, all you guys and learn to compromise. You're supposed to represent the people and what the people want.
11: So I'm hearing that you think that the system's a little busted.
10: Oh, of course. The system's corrupted. Either side, I think it's corrupted. You kind of just have to start the whole thing.
18: We started by telling you that in Michigan, young people vote at higher rates than in other states, and that is true, but it's still only about 4 in 10 young people who do vote. And this growing sense that it's all corrupt is not going to help turnout. So what do you do if you are the person running for office? Young people are disillusioned, their votes are up for grabs. How are you going to grab them?
12: You guys, your generation has a fantastic meter because you're fed online all day, right? And you can usually tell from truth.
18: That is doctor, but not a physician, Abdul El Sayed. The polls show him leading with young likely voters by wide margins. More than 60% in some polls say they'll vote for him. He's definitely trying. His campaign holds events specifically for people under 30.
12: The Democratic Party brand is so that everyone looks at this and you're like, are you kidding? Like, you all, please be serious.
18: His centrist opponent, Haley Stevens, who did not respond to our request for an interview, points to language like that and says, El Sayed is too radical. Maybe some of this is just the ugliness of this particular campaign, but it's conceivable that El Sayed's rise is only possible in the year 2026. This man is a populist of the left. He talks about blowing up a broken system, and he identifies brokenness in the things that, until very recently, were kind of business as usual for the Democratic Party and for people who vote Democrat. Things like support for Israel, begrudging acceptance of corporate money, belief in institutions, institutions like the Democratic Party. El-Sayed is not that Democrat. And his audience is not that audience. What do you think you said today that resonated most? Tell me what you think. I'm going to tell you what I think.
12: I think it was the notion that I'm not going to back down on a lot of the priors that a lot of politics as usual thinks that you have to agree with in order to be electable.
18: I was watching. I think the thing you said that resonated most was the Democratic Party is full of a lot of It was your line.
12: And that's kind of exactly what I mean, is that, like, if you want to run as a Democrat, there's a way that the party sort of expects you to run. They expect you to be taking money from the same corporations, to follow the same party line, and then to be malleable when you actually get to public office. And what I'm trying to do is to show that our party is so much more successful when we really are about the things that we say we're about.
18: You're one of the leading voices who's been critical of aid to Israel and who's been drawing attention to Gaza as a campaign issue, in a campaign where you really could have just been focused on, like, the rent and health care.
12: Those things are related, though.
18: Yeah, tell me what you think is going on. Why is every 19-year-old I talk to talking to me about Gaza?
12: I think every 19-year-old to know has seen images of dead children on their phone from Gaza. I think every 19-year-old you know is wondering why they or their parents' tax dollars were spent to do that. And I think every 19-year-old you know is looking at their future and saying, wait, so my tax dollars are being spent to do that, and I can't ever dream of owning a home or working in an economy that's going to pay me fairly?
18: Young people in Michigan, it's part of the reason we're here, they vote in greater numbers than a lot of other states, 4 in 10, 3.8 in 10. Do you think young people can kind of put you over the edge here? Do you think young people can win this race for you?
12: Ask me on August 5th. And more importantly, young people own the future. They are going to dictate what future they want. They're going to be the future.
18: You're trying to get in good with them?
12: No.
18: I'm joking.
12: I think it's probably the worst moment in American history to be young. And that's
18: you really
12: a sad
18: think
12: thing.
18: So?
12: Absolutely.
18: Why?
12: As a young person, you should have hope in the future you're going to live. They're being told that there are no homes for them. They're being told that the earth is doomed because we can't figure out how to stop burning stuff into the air, even though we have all the technology we ever needed to stop doing it. They're being told that you can't have health care in America, and that the best thing that America can do is send its tax dollars abroad to go kill other people. So, it must suck to be young.
18: It must suck to be young, says the guy the young people are voting for. Is this not reminiscent of American carnage and the deep dissatisfaction that fed populism on the right? It might even remind you just a little of Donald Trump, who told us how bad our lives were before we voted him into office twice. When we return, the thing about being young in the U.S., Donald Trump has been the defining political character in American life for almost your entire life. What does that do to a person?
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20: My name is Oscar Honka, and I'm 17 years old.
21: My name is William Dodson, and I'm 17 years old.
22: Okay. How long have you guys been friends?
20: Like eighth grade.
21: Yeah, eighth grade.
20: 4 years.
22: Four years. All right. Oscar, tell me what Will is like.
20: He's a really good friend. I would say he's probably like the most charismatic person I know, like very high energy guy.
21: Oh, thanks.
20: But in a good way.
22: Will, tell me about Oscar.
21: I think he's someone you can lean on so much, and he's funny and kind. Like, he's just like a great person to be around.
20: Thank you, bro.
22: When you do argue, typically, what is it about?
20: It's not strictly limited to, but mostly limited to Israel versus Palestine.
21: I would say probably our worst debate was in the parking lot waiting for our friend. Debating.
20: Oh, yeah, yeah.
21: Oh, yeah, that was bad. That was pretty bad.
22: What was that about?
21: So we were waiting
20: on Bobby, is that what you're talking
21: about?
20: Yeah,
21: we were waiting on our good friend Bobby.
20: Yeah,
21: but let's just say Bobby got into a pretty heated car when he finally got there.
20: I probably got mad. He probably said something about, like, there not being a genocide in Palestine, which makes me mad. It's one of the most angering things that anyone can tell me, really. It's because I've seen so many stories of just children being amputated without anesthesia. And it also seems so obvious to me. Like, even if it wasn't a thing so serious as genocide, it also makes me mad if someone said the sky wasn't blue. Like, yes, I don't have a personal stake in that, but also it's just objectively not true, in my opinion. And it just makes me upset. And to deny it is frustrating to me.
21: I was someone who would be like, okay, let me Google the 10 necessary steps, because that's like 10 necessary steps for genocide. And then I'd be like,

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2: Overnight looks good. We're in the mid-70s and skies will be clear. We'll start off sunny on Wednesday. We have a stationary front just off to our north and a lot of humid air coming in from the Gulf, so we could get a few afternoon thunderstorms and we'll be in the mid-90s and pretty humid. A shower possible on Wednesday night and then scattered showers and thunderstorms on Thursday afternoon. Mix of sunshine and clouds and mid-90s. This is WRKF, meteorologist Steve Hamilton.
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6: This is Jim Inkster. Coming today on Talk Louisiana, we start with Mary Stein of the East Baton Rouge Parish Library. Much happening in the month of August at one of the great entities in our community, and we'll catch up with Mary. Also, former Congressman Charlie Malasaw, the man from Napoleonville. He will review the agreement that two senators got, Tom Tillis and John Cornyn, that will allow the name of Todd Blanche to emerge from the Judiciary Committee as a candidate and possible holder of the office of Attorney General of the United States. Is that a good move? And Charlie Malasaw on the division within his party, the Democratic Party, and we'll also talk with Jonathan Earle. His book is about Abraham Lincoln and the election of 1860. Now the news.
7: Live from NPR News in Washington, I'm Ryland Barton. It's primary night in several states. Democrats are closely watching the primary for U.S. Senate in Michigan, where progressive Abdul El Sayed is facing Congresswoman Haley Stevens. In Missouri, Democratic Congressman Wesley Bell has won a rematch in the primary against former Congresswoman Cori Bush, according to a race call from the Associated Press. Bell is a former St. Louis County prosecutor and was backed by the political group affiliated with the pro-Israel group AIPAC. The Iran war has seriously depleted U.S. missile stockpiles. As NPR's Tom Bowman explains, that's raising concerns not just in this war, but also for future conflicts.
8: These attack missiles would be key in any conflict with China. The likelihood of that happening now is low. U.S. officials say China won't have the ability to assault Taiwan until next year, and that's capability. It doesn't mean they'll do it. But if they do, then the role for the U.S., what will that be? And what are the threats to U.S. forces in the region? That's why it's crucial to have adequate stockpiles of both offensive and defensive weapons like the Patriot, and that stockpile has dropped quite a bit.
7: NPR's Tom Bowman reporting. The Trump administration is revoking the visa for Brazil's ambassador to the U.S., but says it can be restored if Brazil agrees to accept President Trump's ambassador to the country. NPR's Michelle Kellerman has more on a tit-for-tat diplomatic dispute.
9: The Trump administration says Brazil has been holding up the formal approval of the administration's nominee to be ambassador, Florida State Representative Daniel Perez. A top State Department official tells reporters that the Brazilians are signaling that they will delay this until after elections in October. President Luis Ignacio Lula da Silva recently accused the U.S. of trying to meddle in those elections, and he denied visa requests for two State Department officials. The department says those two were planning to do, quote, routine common work, adding the U.S. regrets the current tensions with Brazil, but will insist on reciprocity. Michelle Kellerman, NPR News, the State Department.
7: The Maryland legislature has taken a step toward drawing new congressional maps amid the nationwide partisan redistricting push. WYPR's Sarah Petrowich reports.
10: Maryland's constitution requires legislative districts to be compact and to consider the boundaries of political subdivisions. Democratic state lawmakers have advanced an amendment to ensure those requirements only apply to state legislative districts, not congressional ones. This could open the door for the legislature's Democratic supermajority to effectively oust the state's sole Republican congressman in 2028. The constitutional amendment still needs to go before Maryland voters in the upcoming November election. If approved, Maryland could be poised to enter the nationwide redistricting arms race that President Trump started last summer after calling on Texas to redraw its congressional map to favor Republicans. For NPR News, I'm Sarah Petrowich in Annapolis.
7: This is NPR. Missouri voters rejected a proposal to make it more difficult to amend the state constitution, according to a race call from the Associated Press. The Republican-led legislature referred the measure to the ballot after voters in recent years narrowly passed several controversial amendments through citizen initiatives, enshrining abortion rights, legalizing recreational marijuana, and expanding Medicaid coverage. Rivian's new East Coast headquarters just opened in Atlanta, not far from a multi-billion-dollar manufacturing facility it's building. WABE's Marlon Hyde reports the new office will support the company's robo-taxi partnership.
11: The California-based automaker is expanding its footprint in the Southeast with a new 500-person office space in Atlanta. After years of financial turmoil, Rivian got a boost from a federal loan and partnerships with Volkswagen and Uber. Rivian CFO Claire McDonough says the new HQ will help the EV maker keep its supply chain local and avoid additional costs from tariffs.
12: One of the core benefits of being here in Georgia and as part of our site selection process was how rich the supply base is already in close proximity to the Sand Springs North site.
11: Rivian will use the Georgia manufacturing plant to build autonomous robo-taxis for Uber. For NPR News, I'm Marlon Hyde in Atlanta.
7: The Williams sisters are back playing doubles tennis ahead of the U.S. Open later this month. Serena and Venus Williams are set to take part in the Cincinnati Open that begins next week after receiving a wild card entry. They last played a doubles match together at the 2022 U.S. Open. I'm Ryland Barton, and you're listening to NPR News from Washington.
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6: This is Jim Inkster. Thank you for joining us for Talk Louisiana, originating from the Investar Tower in Baton Rouge. Your number, 877-217-5757. The email address is talk@talklouisiana.org. And it is the first Wednesday, Tuesday of the month. That means it's time for this lady.

0: Gary Stein is in the house. The know-all-about-library person who is riding the crest of a wave after the citizens of our community voted to keep the library's wheels churning. And it's a good thing for people who love books. And she's here to talk about books, and there's much more than that. The library is a multimedia concept, and this is a particular good week to talk with her. It's a lot happening, as in the first week of August. Today, by the way, is the 65th birthday of the 44th American president, Barack Obama. So happy birthday to the man who was born on this date in Honolulu, Hawaii, 65 years ago, 1961, despite Donald Trump saying that he was not. Mary Stein, good morning.
1: Good morning, Jim.
0: Well, tell us, you got the poet laureate like today at the library.
1: That's
0: right.
1: Poetry is going to be in the house at the main library tonight at 6. Then later on this week, we're going to host the symphony downtown for a pop-up after lunch on Wednesday. They'll be at the main library on Friday at lunch. Thursday night, we've got Professor Jonathan Earle with his new book, He Has the People, about Abraham Lincoln.
0: Yeah, and he's our last guest today. Yeah.
1: I'm so excited to have him come with this, with an election year. It's kind of fun to parallel that, isn't it?
0: Yeah, and our friend Lynn Apgar will be talking with him.
1: I love it.
0: New York
1: love
0: Times
1: it.
0: Guy who teaches at LSU, and that's 6 o'clock on Thursday, right?
1: That's right. So there's something every day, but then next week we're hosting a whole week of remembrance because, Jim, it's been 10 years since the waters rose, and at least one-third of Baton Rouge was affected. I know one-third of the library staff was affected, and things changed after the water.
0: I think by extension, everybody was affected.
1: That's right. That's right. So we'll have a wonderful week. We've been collecting oral histories, and we're still collecting oral histories. That's part of this. You want to preserve your history, and then you want to make it discoverable. So we've been collecting oral histories from people who went through different experiences with the flood. We're still going to be doing that. Some of those people will join us on Monday. We're going to have the GIS department with City Parish and other governmental people on Wednesday next week. Thursday night, we'll host the Stormwater Summit. And Jim, the United Cajun Navy will join us next Saturday. I'm kind of excited about that.
0: Well, you got a whole fat gang of stuff, and you can read all about this in the source.
1: That's
0: and we've
1: right.
0: mentioned this before, and last time after you left, a listener sent a nice note asking where they can pick up a copy of the source.
1: Well, thanks for asking, because there are printed copies. We do still print the source by popular demand. So it's available at every single one of our 15 locations. And of course, they're all open every day of the week. The bookmobile fleet carries them out when they go visit senior centers and retirement centers and daycares. And we will email it to you if you wish, and we'll even mail it to you if you wish. It's also on the website. You just go to ebrp.com and click other, and it's under the news section.
0: 877-217-5757 is your number, and you mentioned the poet laureate Gina Ferrara. That's today.
1: That's
0: Tuesday,
1: right. Tonight at 6.
0: 6 o'clock, so that's generally your start time, 6 o'clock. And then the symphony is this Wednesday, as in tomorrow, at 1:15, right?
1: That'll be downtown at the River Center branch, the heart of downtown. And on Friday, they'll pop up at the main library. Today, by the way, they're at Pennington. So they'll be someplace every day this week. They'll be at LSU. They'll be, they're everywhere. And we love partnering with the Baton Rouge Symphony Orchestra. In fact, we'll see them later on in October.
0: The Week of Remembrance, which you noted, that's next week.
1: Mm-hmm.
0: And it'll be oral history, all kinds of activity, including the United Cajun Navy. And it was a time that changed our community like no other. This was our Katrina.
1: That's right. And we've made some changes in the way we do business and the way we live our lives. And we certainly made changes in the way we lived in our homes. And I must tell you myself, I'm no longer a hoarder. So, you move on and you try to make as much lemonade as you can from things.
0: There you go. I love your spirit. 877 877- 217-575-7 to talk with the effusive Mary Stein of the library, Betsy in the Garden District. Betsy, good morning.
2: Hi, good morning. I wanted to thank Ms. Stein for two of the challenges that the East Baton Rouge Parish Library has going on right now. One of them is called the Lender Challenge, where you have to go to each of the 15 branches and get a stamp on the map that they published. And the other one is the Borrower Challenge, where named after the first person that ever had an East Baton Rouge Parish Library book card, and you borrow 26, one book every 2 weeks for a year.
1: That's right.
2: I completed the Lender Challenge.
1: Awesome.
2: And I'm almost done with the Borrower Challenge.
1: Oh, that's fantastic. Yes, Mr. Barrow was our first, the Library Board of Control president back in 1939, and we have the first card in the archives, and we had such fun with the Lender Challenge last year that we wanted to add another layer to it. But people are basically getting their passport stamped at every location, and they're seeing what's different at each library location. Because we're all the same, but we're all different. Everyone's got a different flavor to them.
0: There you go. Mary Stein, a listener, asked about something that you and I noted briefly before we began our conversation on air. There's a Capital City car show. Now, this is not in August, but it'll be on September the
1: Labor 7th. Day. That's so, right. So the library's closed, but we'll open the parking lot and the bathrooms.
0: All right, and we'll have a chance to talk more about that in September, but understand you're going to have some really exceptional vehicles on display.
1: It was so beautiful last year. Those cars are works of art. So it was lovely. Of course, there'll be food and music too. So a fun way to start the fall.
0: All right. And on Wednesday, the 19th rather, as in 2 weeks from tomorrow, the 80th birthday of President Bill Clinton, there will be a history of CC's Coffee House.
1: That's
0: right.
1: Tell us
0: more.
1: They are 30 years old, or 30 years delicious. If I love the smell of CC's coffee. So the coffee houses have been around for 30 years, hard to believe. And so we're going to have a little celebration of that with our Baton Rouge Rooms local history series. And maybe there will be coffee to drink.
0: All right. And a lady named Georgina, she's asking a question that's probably not fair considering you just made nice comments about CC's. Your favorite coffee shop in Baton Rouge?
1: Well, I do go to Brouhaha too, but then there's the beignets at Coffee Call.
0: Yeah, yeah.
1: So I'm like Switzerland when it comes to coffee. I do love it. My one cup, I'm allowed. Otherwise, I'll go through the roof. But
0: let us
1: I
0: not
1: do
0: forget,
1: love it.
0: Highland Coffees.
1: That's
0: here
1: right. And then there's French Roast. I mean, this is good. I've drunk around the parish.
0: So you're promiscuous when it comes to coffee shops.
1: That's right. I love them all. I love them all equally.
0: Now on the LSU campus, they've got coffee shops all over the place. Isn't that something?
1: That's right.
0: And if I remember right, and I think I do, in the fall of 77, when you and I were at Tiger Town, I think the coffee in the Union was 7 cents a cup.
1: Gosh. That could have been true. Yeah. My gosh.
0: Phil in Jefferson Terrace, you're on with Mary Stein. Hello, Phil.
3: Good morning. You know, I got my first dog because I was 7 years old. My mother took us to the bookmobile that came to the St. Louis Street projects, existed then. Those were public housing projects, and our family was one of the first white families living there.
0: All right. Well, books open all kinds of avenues.
1: That's
0: and
1: right.
0: Expand our horizons. And before television, if you wanted a picture, or radio for that matter, of what the world was like beyond what you saw in your own individual realm, books were the way to go. And often the expressions in books are like no other, as you know better than anyone, Mary.
1: Yeah, and bookmobiles are still on the road, y'all. We have four bookmobiles and then runner vans that make visits, hundreds of visits a month. And this month, last month and this month, they've been doing things at night and on the weekends for these back-to-school fairs and expos. In fact, that's what I'm leaving Jim to go to this afternoon. I'll be with the Burroughs family at Elite Sports.
0: All right, you catch Mary all around town, and you catch her here next month. It's always a pleasure, and we're back with more after this.
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0: This is Jim Engster, and thank you for joining us for Talk Louisiana. Your number is 877-217-5757. Emails, as stated earlier, talk@talklouisiana.org. I think most of our listeners know that's the case, and we always enjoy hearing from you in any way, shape, or form. We even invite visits to the Investar Tower, if you're so inclined. And we're waiting on Charlie Melanson, who I understand is not at his hamlet in Napoleonville. He's actually traveling a bit, and I think he is near a phone, so we're going to catch up with him. And, of course, he served with distinction in the U.S. House of Representatives for three terms. Also a state lawmaker, he was head of the Sugarcane League. Briefly, he was the secretary of the Department of Wildlife and Fisheries. And he, one time, very early in his political odyssey, he was a driver for one Edwin Washington Edwards. And Edwin Edwards' birthday is this Friday, 99 years since he was born in Marksville, Louisiana, in 1927. The year of the Great Flood, and also the year before Huey Long was elected governor of Louisiana. Before we get to the national stuff, you knew him well, and you knew him when he was on his way to great heights. He once said, "When I look in the mirror every morning, I see the most successful politician in Louisiana history." Charlie Melanson, he truly was one of a kind, wasn't he?
8: Flattery will get you everywhere, Zinkster. Good morning to you and to all the listeners, and congratulations to Mary Stein and the library people for getting their tax renewal done and for the good job that they do in the parish. You know, one of the things that bothers me, I've always voted pro-life, although because I was a Democrat, a lot of people wouldn't believe that the conservatives, that a Democrat could do that. But at the same time, I always worried that we weren't feeding the kids. We weren't educating.
0: All right, you're right.
8: We weren't giving health care.
0: But what does this have to do with Edwin Edwards? Mama's,
8: oh, I don't know. I'm going to come back to Edwin in a minute.
0: Well, we don't have a long time, my friend.
8: Okay. Well,
0: get to the
8: all
0: point.
8: Right. Then let's. Edwin was one of a kind. As I tell people, I've seen a lot of good politicians in my time. I'm not up in that top level, but Edwin was the best. He'd remember people from decades, not just years, decades, that he hadn't maybe seen and could just call him by first name. He was amazing.
0: And generally, he didn't hold grudges, but he did on a few occasions he did. I know two in particular, Frank Palazzola and the guy I'm about to mention. A few weeks ago, I spoke to a group called the Baton Rouge Roundtable, and this group has been meeting for over 50 years. And they keep minutes of their meetings, and so they went back to April of 1978. I think it was April 2nd of 1978, and the guest that day, the speaker, was Clyde Vadreen, who was pushing
8: his book
0: written by Brooks Reed, by the way, But Clyde Vadreen's book, as I've stated before, should be a must-read for anybody who loves and wants to know about Louisiana politics, just taking orders. And Edwin Edwards didn't like him a lot after he wrote that book, Charlie Melancon.
8: Well, Elaine put a lot of heat on Edwin after that book came out. But the amazing part was the day that the book was going to be released, Claytors was going to release it, all the people that were up on the fourth floor basically found runners to send to Claytors to go buy the book so they could read it as quickly as they could after it came out, so they didn't know whether they were in it or not. I wasn't concerned, because back when I was in the campaign and the things that Clyde was writing about, I hadn't gotten married yet, so I was safe.
0: Well, Clyde told all, and Edwin said it was all a bunch of lies,
8: Yep. Well, you know, that's usual for politicians to immediately deny until the proof comes out. And of course, I guess Edwin figured Clyde's going to go away. Edwin used to always tell Clyde he was going to die. He's going to die from a jealous husband shooting him or killing him.
0: And that's exactly what happened.
8: And that's exactly what happened on the Caddo Parish courthouse steps.
0: 8 years later.
8: There for the woman getting her divorce, and he was waiting for her, and the husband came and took care of business.
0: Well, as we segue to what's happening with the man from Gotham City, Donald John Trump, you served, as mentioned, 6 years in the U.S. House from 2005 to 2011. So you served with Bush and Obama. And
8: yes.
0: Obama's 65th birthday is today. It is ironic that he's 15 years younger than the current president, but he's ineligible to run. And the current president has pushed hard for his personal attorney, Todd Blanche, who's the acting U.S. attorney, to become the permanent one in the Judiciary Committee.
8: So he's got the votes
0: now. He's got John Kennedy. He's got Tom Tillis. And he's got John Cornyn. Tillis and Cornyn refused to support him unless he committed in writing to dropping a $1.8 billion fund funneling taxpayer money to the president's allies and putting stricter limits on a part of a plan that provides sweeping protections to Trump and those, including his relatives, his sons, in his inner circle from IRS audits. But critics are saying the written assurances are a political solution and not a legally binding document, that they're not worth the paper they were written on. So why did Tillis and Cornyn capitulate, Charlie Melancon?
8: I guess they just felt the pressure from their Republican colleagues. What I found before, as I was leaving the Congress, is that it was more of a follow, get in line and follow, or you don't have a committee, or you don't get the assignments you want, and you don't get a chance at leadership. And I guess that's all the end of the world for some people. You know, when I'd have friends of mine that said something about, you know, what about your reelection? I said, look, if they don't want me, they don't want me. It's time to go. That's when the people decide. Times have changed. Now we're having the politicians select who they're going to represent rather than the people selecting who they want to represent them. So we don't have as much representative government, as it's supposed to be. Because of gerrymandering, because of the monies that's being put out there that you can't trace, you can't follow. I mean, look at Elon Musk. How many million was it? 222 million? Is that number?
0: More. He spent more than that, and he's going to spend another 100 million trying to keep the Republicans in the majority in Congress. Yep. But he apparently, I think more than apparently, the cat's out of the bag. He's bringing SpaceX to Louisiana. So, Once again, how could you walk away from a project like that, Congressman?
8: I bet you don't walk away from it, but I bet there's a lot of duck hunters down in Pecan Island and that area that aren't happy campers right now. because their land's going to be gobbled up and they won't be having hunting leases anymore.
0: Well, and it's hard to
8: let them do with their camps.
0: Hard to be hunting when you've got spacecraft in your rearview mirror. I mean, come on.
8: You say that. Those ducks don't know what's the difference between 10 miles away and what's going on 10 miles away. They're not particular.
0: Okay.
8: If there's feed there, they'll show up there.
0: All right. Well, Governor Landry's done a fine job of attracting business, but as we know, industry has some cost. John McKithen, he got a lot of credit, deservedly so, for bringing all these chemical plants to Louisiana, but as we know, they had a cost, Charlie Molosso.
8: Yes, they do. They cost the local governments, and that's what I was saying
0: and
8: about
0: the environment. The environment is
8: healthcare
0: something.
8: And the environment, yes. It's the whole, the entire reason why government's there is to take care of those things or take care of the people that fall between the cracks, that the normal capitalism system doesn't take care of. You get a woman makes a mistake. Well, I heard somebody say the other day, well, after she has that baby, that all of a sudden she's a whore, cause she had a one night affair or, had a mistake and had a baby. Well, she can't live on $7.25 an hour and raise a child.
0: 877-217-5757. We have another segment with the outspoken Charlie Molosso on Talk Louisiana.
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15: In the last month, several new models from Chinese AI companies have narrowed the gap with top U.S. tech and at a lower cost. One was even used to defend against an unintended hack from OpenAI models that went rogue during testing. Here with more is Adam Siegel at the Council on Foreign Relations. He says Chinese models are open. They publish details about their software and weights.
17: It means that you can download them yourselves. You can run them on a local system and you can tailor them to your own needs. And the Chinese have really embraced this as a way of saying that they are going to promote these models globally and that they're going to be much more accessible for developing economies and just cheaper to use.
15: So how has this open weight approach been working for Chinese models?
17: So far, pretty good. As we said at the top, that they have been as competitive or very close to competitive with the cutting edge frontier models in the United States. You see widespread usage of them, even inside the United States. We've seen some prominent U.S. companies, Microsoft mm-hmm. and others, talking about how they are using open weight models from China for specific purposes. And I think the messaging to the developing and emerging economies has been very effective. And you see U.S. companies now and U.S. government saying, well, we need to have our own open weight models as well.
15: Yeah, sort of as these models, I think, have been ascending, we've seen various concerns arise in the U.S. about competition, about national security. And in recent weeks, there's been sort of chatter about potential action by the federal government to cut off access to these models. What exactly are the concerns?
17: I think there's at least three concerns. One is that the Chinese models censor. There's a concern about data and access to data and, can the Chinese use this for developing their own models or espionage and others? And then third, there's a longer term concern about dependence and, right, would the Chinese cut you off and coercion. Now, open weight models limit a lot of these concerns, right? Because once you download them on your own systems, you can train them to answer as honestly as you want. And also with open weight, you're not constantly in contact with another server. And so the data issue is much less pressing there. So I think there's a concern about those issues, and the U.S. government has reportedly been thinking about banning Chinese models or specific Chinese models, but right now U.S. industry has said that that's going to harm us as well.
15: So what are you going to be watching as this sort of dynamic continues to develop?
17: I think the interesting question is, for how long are the Chinese government going to be comfortable with open weight? Because there were rumors coming from the Chinese system that they were considering export controls. So I think there's an inherent tension on the Chinese side, and we're probably getting closer to the point where the Chinese government is going to start thinking about how it can resolve it.
15: That's Adam Siegel at the Council on Foreign Relations. Nicholas Giang produced this episode. I'm Megan McCarty-Carino, and that's Marketplace Tech. This is APM.
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0: This is Jim Inkster, and thank you for being with us for Talk Louisiana. Robin Dow is producing, and Charlie Malasa is with us. It's Election Day in some parts of the country. The Democratic Party faces a crucial test of its direction. Voters in the swing state of Michigan will decide whether to nominate for the U.S. Senate a progressive candidate advocating for universal health care or an establishment-backed moderate. And the polls show the moderate candidate would have a much better chance. Haley Stevens, a 43-year-old who came to Congress after flipping a red seat, and the progressive is Abdul El Sayed, a 41-year-old former public health official. Charlie Malasa, what do you make of this schism in the Democratic Party? And last week we had the reporter Dan Moldea on, and he said this is a awful time for Democrats to have this discussion as they're trying to regain one or both houses of Congress, but it's definitely an issue. What do you make of it?
8: I think the Democrats have an identity problem. They're not sure what they stand for. The far left of the party is more tuned to worrying about the social issue, the trans and these other things. And of course, that plays well on the radio, with advertisements, harassing or berating, Democrats for worrying about trans and, minorities and things like that. At the same time, the issues that are important, that the reason why government's there, and I used to tell people it's legislation is all about follow the money. And where it's going. We are a corporate welfare country now, more so than a taxpayer. The taxpayers pay the bills here. And I'm talking about the individual taxpayers and not necessarily the very wealthy ones, but the people that, and people with two incomes making $200,000 a year think that they're wealthy. And in the scheme of things, it's not quite that easy, at least not maybe in Napoleonville, Louisiana it is, because the cost of living's down, but in Washington D.C. and New York City, of course they chastise or characterize those cities as blue cities, and so they're not, their votes aren't equal.
0: All right. Well, I do want to note, since you're talking about money, that the president is offering early access to his Truth Social posts in a move that some are calling corrupt, benefiting the sitting president. Trump Media and Technology Group officially rolled out a new subscription-based data service on Saturday, giving paying customers faster real-time access to Truth Social posts from Trump and other others. And the cost of this is $100,000 per month. $100,000 a month to get inside information. What do you make of it?
8: Amazing how cheap he's selling it for. This is information that you can do a whole lot with, make a whole lot of money with. And it's despicable that to even think that you're doing it. I mean, it would be like, giving, Jimmy Hoffa or Carlos Marcello, or one of the mafia bosses, basically an exception to paying taxes or doing anything. The only difference is this guy is the president, and we're not used to presidents, violating the law, or violating the ethics codes. They usually try and stay with it, within it, because they're ethical. They're concerned about their reputation in the long run. This guy's only concerned, he and his family are only concerned about how much money they're going to make, which has been shown in audits that have been done, to show the amount of, the billions of dollars they've made since they've been in office.
0: Well, $2 billion last year. Largely off crypto, which he once said was bogus, and now he is embracing.
8: Did I see yesterday that the crypto took a dive, and that his son, Kushner, took a $600 million hit?
0: Well, a lot of people are investing in crypto, including those who are associated with Trump, lost their shirts while he made $2 billion.
8: Yeah. He's making a commission. he's a seller. He's making a commission, so it doesn't matter what the value is. He's got money coming in to cover his investment side of it.
0: The White House is
8: open for business.
0: A listener does note, Charlie Melanson, that the president is pitching a discounted plan for this insider information for $60,000 a month if you sign up for a 3-year plan. So,
8: if the average person can afford that, they can afford to buy their own airplane.
0: All right. Well, that's 60,000 times 12 months. That's 720,000. That'd be 2.16 million. Almost 2.2 million over 3 years. That's pretty good. Good return.
8: That's a lot of change.
0: And you know, the thing about it, you don't have to go out and build anything to provide the service. You just basically.
8: Nothing.
0: So it's all profit.
8: That's right. And you know,
0: is this a great country or what?
8: Who's buying? Yeah. Nobody knows who's buying, where they're transferring money. I saw an article this week, about the laundering of money. Capital One back in 21-22 shut down Trump's accounts because there was activity that resembled that of the laundered money accounts, or what they were supposed to look like.
0: All right. David in Atlanta has been waiting for a little bit. David, you're first up with Congressman Melanson. Hello, David.
19: Hello, gentlemen. Congressman, the subsidies for Obamacare has been cut. The Republicans have put out a big lie. It only affects the wealthy. I know that to be a lie. 1.6 million people in Georgia alone will not be able to afford Obamacare. Furthermore, Trump, by an executive order, eliminate the subsidies for Medicare Advantage and traditional Medicare for prescription drugs, which means people's cost of prescriptions will go up, while Trump is telling people prescriptions will go down. And as far as I know, not a single Republican from Louisiana and Washington has said a word about this. Are they not representing the people, or are they representing Donald Trump and the interests of the Republican Party?
8: Seems like they're representing the president and the Republican Party. It seems like that's their fallback every time is, I'm a Republican and I've got to follow. When I was in the Congress, the Blue Dog Democrats were the moderates, and the Tuesday morning Republicans were the moderates on the Republican side. And we got together and they did legislative things together because we agreed fiscal responsibility And some of us had different opinions on different social issues, but mostly on the fiscal responsibility. I mean, we're this government is in worse shape than it's been on most of the Democratic presidents. We've crawled out of the deficit position, but we've jumped back in with both feet, and it's getting deeper and deeper. And I don't hear the Republicans who used to holler about fiscal responsibility. I don't hear that message at all anymore. You know, and then when they start talking about affordability for the American citizen, they say, well, that's, you know, it's just affordability. That's just a catchword. Well, that's all politics is catchwords.
0: The U.S. national debt, according to the debt clock, it's $39,818,000,000,000. And so, sometime very soon, it'll eclipse $40 trillion. And it is,
8: most people I know don't have a clue what that level of money is. And I've dealt with it, but it doesn't mean that I can physically imagine that kind of money, and more, being held by one person, two people, 100 people, a couple of 100 people in the world. I have a friend from California that told me one time that there's like 6 companies that control the flow of money in the world. He didn't tell me who they were. He used to be an auditor for the SEC. So I trust that he knows what he's talking about, but we never got into depth on who those companies were, and I don't know if he knew who they were.
0: Mm-hmm.
8: But have they expanded the field, or the Trump's new players, or were they old players? I don't know.
0: Well, these statistics that are readily available at the national debt website, those living in poverty, over 37 million in the U.S., those without any insurance, 27 million, and U.S. millionaires, surprisingly, 24 million. Now, that's a healthy number. But it's considering in places, you know, in California, if you own your house, you're a millionaire, most likely. So only 24 million, and fewer millionaires than there are food stamp recipients. There are 36 million food stamp recipients in the United States. And, we
8: collectively put all those people together, Jim. The average American family is one illness away from bankruptcy. Of course they talk about socialist governments and everything because they've got health care in Poland and Sweden and countries, you know, in the European countries. We're the only developed nation that doesn't have a health care system that is not for profit. Our doctors make money. I don't have a problem with them making money. I don't have a problem with the hospitals making money. But there ought to be a system that takes care of all the citizens of this country in some way, shape, or form. But what this administration is doing is trying to cut off those people that need it the most. And I guess just at some point in time, are they going to start breaking into people's houses to get food and money? I don't know. I don't know what the short game or the long game is on it. I just know that we ought to be treating our own people better. We're spending what's the number of $250 million a day in Iran.
0: All right. Well, we do have to roll, but that's a quagmire as well. But 7:25 an hour, and the average new car is $50,613. That's our country right now, and we'll talk about 1860 with Jonathan Earle after this.
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0: This is Jim Meekster, and welcome back to Talk Louisiana. And our guest is Jonathan Earle. He is the dean of the Roger Hadfield Ogden Honors College at LSU. He's also a professor of history and African American studies. He's written four books, and his latest, fresh off the press, this is publication week, he has the people, Abraham Lincoln, in the election of 1860. And 1860 was right before the Civil War, and as we know, Abraham Lincoln made decisions that ultimately erupted in a war between the states. And this election, therefore, might be considered accurately as the most pivotal election in American history. Your thoughts about this and why you undertook this ambitious project, Dr. Earle.
2: Well, thanks for having me, Jim. I definitely do think the election of 1860 was the most consequential in our nation's history. And actually, I would just say one thing. It wasn't really Lincoln's actions. It was Lincoln's election itself that caused seven Southern states to leave the Union before he even took the oath of office.
0: Why was there this aversion to President Lincoln?
2: Excellent question. There's a lot about that in the book. The idea, it wasn't just Lincoln. It was the idea by a lot of Southern voters, Southern leaders, that having a Republican in the White House meant that slavery would be forever contained and perhaps on the road to extinction. Although Lincoln never said anything on the campaign trail about abolishing slavery, he actually said the opposite, that he would never involve, he would never attack slavery where it existed, only where it might go eventually. So a lot of it is just a kind of a, you could say paranoid, you could say defensive action by Southerners.
0: Well, in that election, it's the total opposite of the Republican in the White House now, who is 16-0 in the SEC last election, and in three elections, 12-0 in the last election, three elections, 35-1. Well, Lincoln, of course, he lost in Texas, he lost in Arkansas, he lost in Louisiana, he lost in Mississippi,
2: correct,
0: he lost in Alabama, he lost in Georgia, he lost in Florida, he lost in South Carolina. He did win in Tennessee and Kentucky, though, didn't he?
2: No, that was John Bell.
0: Okay.
2: There was a fourth candidate that was a constitutional
0: candidate. Actually, it was a four-way race.
2: It was a four-way race. And again, not only did he lose
0: John
2: those states,
0: Bell,
2: Jim,
0: yeah.
2: Not only did he lose those states, he didn't get a single vote in most of those states.
0: Really?
2: Because voting was different. You got your ballot handed to you by a member of the party that you supported. So where there were no Republicans, no Republican ballots were handed out, zero votes.
0: All right, but he got fewer than 40% of the overall votes, didn't
2: he? Correct. So how do you get to be president with less than 40% of the popular vote? Well, the answer is, of course, the Electoral College.
0: And he carried California with four electoral votes, by the way.
2: It was a tiny state.
0: In fact, in 1860, Louisiana had six electoral votes, Texas had four, and California had four.
2: Isn't that wild? I mean, the big prizes were, of course, New York, Pennsylvania. Those are the big ones.
0: Yeah, New York, 35.
2: Exactly.
0: Pennsylvania, 27, and Ohio, 23, and he got those.
2: He got those. And again, the previous election, and the reason why there was such, I think, real aversion to a Republican majority in some Southern states, is you could win the election without getting a single Southern vote. That had never happened in American history. There had never been a sectional election.
0: And Lincoln was a guy who had been knocked around. It wasn't a trajectory that was a straight line from his genesis as a candidate for his first electoral quest to the White House.
2: That is true. His sole elected office before he was elected president was a one term in the U.S. Congress in the late 1840s. His party, the Whig Party, did not even renominate him for election after his 2 years.
0: And how did he become the presidential nominee of then one of the major parties?
2: That is, I think, one of the great reasons to write a book like this, and one of the reasons I did write it. It's how did this guy who was kind of a political loser end up on top? And most of it is that his views were squarely in the center of Republican politics. He was a very savvy and talented politician, and he already had a national name, Jim, because he had gone toe-to-toe with one of the most formidable politicians in the land, Stephen Douglas, in a Senate race in 1858 that got picked up by newspapers all across the country, north, south, east, and west. And he almost won that Senate seat. He lost by a few votes.
0: He was resilient.
2: Oh, my God. There's a big period right when my book starts where he's down and out. He's lost a child. His marriage is on the rocks. He has a terrible depression. And he has to somehow pull himself out of this. And he does by re-entering national politics.
0: And he was born in 1809, correct?
2: Correct.
0: Same day as Charles Darwin, by the way.
2: That's amazing. They're actually the same day on the planet. Two 19th century giants.
0: Well, anyway, he was 51 years old. And at that time, that was an old man by standards of longevity in those days. But he gave it a whirl and he won.
2: He certainly looked older by the time his life ended in 1865. You really see the wear of the presidency more on his face than on pretty much anyone else I can imagine. And as someone who's a couple years older than Lincoln when he

0: Jonathan Earle, the head of the Ogden Honors College at LSU, the dean, and his book is He Has the People, Abraham and Lincoln in the Election of 1860. Our friend James Carville says from the Republican Convention and the Wigwam to the general election in 1860, Jonathan Earle has written the best campaign account since Teddy White's book on the 1960 election, Making of the President, and that one was Kennedy and Nixon, and it is a book a lot of years after the 1860 election, but that one, if it had gone the other way, what would our life be like now?
1: I mean, the question is, which other way would it have gone? I think that there would have probably been a real violent contest between North and South at some point over slavery. It would have probably played out far differently had Lincoln not been the nominee or the victor. And again, the person he chose for his running mate is a guy that's been almost lost to history, Hannibal Hamlin, who was, like Lincoln, very anti-slavery. It's the next vice president, Andrew Johnson, from the 1864 election that ended up kind of turning things back after Lincoln's assassination.
0: Yeah, what came after Lincoln was pivotal, wasn't it?
1: It really was. It was a radicalization of Republicans in Congress and a very stubborn and a poor president, Andrew Johnson, digging in his heels, and Reconstruction ended up being the way it was.
0: And Lincoln's mark is, of course, everlasting. Do you share the view of many that he was the greatest president?
1: I do. I mean, I think my Lincoln is not the Lincoln on Mount Rushmore, Jim. He's not the Lincoln on the throne in the Lincoln Memorial. He's a politician and a human. But boy, it's hard not to admire his integrity, his political savvy, which I really do think is, I think that might be one of the reasons why James liked the book so much. It's Lincoln as a politician, not as some kind of a saint.
0: Well, he wasn't a saint, and I don't think he would have ever claimed to be so. But he had to know that his life was in peril.
1: I mean, my book concludes with Inauguration Day. Lincoln had to enter the nation's capital on a secret train under not disguise, but under cloak and dagger kind of circumstances, because he was so hunted and so hated by not just people in the Deep South. People in Maryland, where he had to travel through from the train station, were out to get him. And he really did. He was a little bit of a risky liver. He would ride his horse out to an old soldier's home for some peace and quiet, which was a very dangerous thing to do. He was a marked man.
0: And unlike some presidents who are full of bravado, that was not his style. He wasn't inviting the kind of reaction he was getting, was he?
1: I don't think he did at all. I think people who knew Lincoln, and I'm going to include Stephen Douglas, his political opponent, I mean, it really kind of admired him, thought he was funny, thought he was a pretty good guy, but he was villainized really savagely in the opposition press and in several parts of the country.
0: And you note that he won by carrying those big states on the eastern seaboard and some in the Midwest, the four big ones at that time, by enough to get the Electoral College vote. He did win the overall vote with a plurality that was quite substantial.
1: Correct. The number two vote getter was well behind. It was the sitting vice president.
0: So why didn't his opponents coalesce behind one candidate, and Lincoln only getting 39.7% of the votes? It would have seemed that they might have won.
1: Excellent question. And they tried, Jim. They tried so much to have fusion tickets in New York and Pennsylvania, and they just couldn't get over their old political antagonisms. They couldn't cut the deal that could have easily prevented Lincoln from winning.
0: And they never let go.
1: And again, the Democratic Party, look, you know, you could say, why did the Democratic Party survive this election and continue to the present day? That might be the next book I write. I don't really know the answer to why Whig Party disintegrates into dust, but the Democratic Party, which is just walloped, exploded, did not, you know, they survived.
0: And, of course, there were Democrats, Northern Democratic and Southern Democratic, in the same election.
1: Correct. One way to look at the election is there's the North and there's the South. Each had two candidates running against each other. In the North, Lincoln versus Douglas, like in the 58 mm-hmm. Senate race. And in the South, John Bell versus the sitting vice president, John Breckinridge.
0: And Lincoln won with fewer than 2 million votes.
1: It was a small country.
0: A small country. And, of course, a lot of people weren't who were living here weren't voting either.
1: How about this? 82% of eligible voters did participate, though. If you can imagine turnout like that.

0: Michael Lowe told me that the pesticides on tomato farms could be to blame.
1: It could be unintentional. Maybe people are trying to do some controls of pests on their crops, and that could have been maybe a source, and that's what you're trying to see. If the elephants manage to pick from that site.
0: These tomato farms are all around the national park area. We went to visit one just minutes away from where we saw an elephant carcass. In the distance, we can see men in protective gear spraying what looks like pesticides on these plants. Elephants love tomatoes. It's the reason they invade these farms in these areas. The human wildlife conflict is particularly exacerbated by tomato plants, and organizations within this area have tried to put up fences around these farms, but the elephants are too strong and too big for the fences to keep them out. Stephen Michael has been a tomato farmer here for years. He says he's in a constant struggle against elephants and other wildlife.
2: The last time the elephants came, they destroyed cabbages and tomatoes. I lost cabbages worth almost 200,000 Kenyan shillings. That doesn't include tomatoes. I might start crying if I count that.
0: But not everyone buys the theory that pesticides are to blame.
3: We can't just assume it's the cyanide because...
0: Paula Kahumbu is a world-famous conservationist.
3: Could be other things.
0: She and others say there's more to this than the official explanation.
3: You know, I've been working with elephants for more than 30 years. I have never seen elephants dying in numbers like this. And some information has been released to the public, but it's not adding up. Because elephants will have to eat a huge amount of tomatoes to actually consume enough to kill them.
0: The Wildlife Service is still working with a number of theories, including intentional poisoning and disease. They're expected to release their findings in the coming weeks. As the uncertainty continues, worries grow over what could endanger humans and wildlife alike.
4: Thomas Mahwana reporting from Kenya there. Now, we've been talking to you throughout the program about a crash between a part of a SpaceX rocket and the moon's surface. Our science correspondent, Parag Ghosh, is saying that it should have happened by now, that crash into the moon. It will be confirmed by telescopes in the Americas monitoring the event. There is a live page on the BBC. And, Catherine, pretty exciting story for, well, a crash.
5: A crash, right? 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But of course, that confirmation of that crash expected at some point from astronomers in the Americas. Thank you for joining us on Newsday.
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11: Coming up after the news, World Book Club with me, Harriet Gilbert. This month, we're joined by New Zealand author Karina Parker to discuss her acclaimed debut novel, Fulvia. Inspired by the life of one of ancient Rome's most extraordinary women, the novel follows Fulvia's rise to influence in a society where political and social power lay almost entirely in the hands of men. Arriving in Rome, determined to secure wealth, status, and a powerful marriage, she soon finds herself at the heart of a world shaped by ambition and political upheaval. Set against the backdrop of the Roman Republic, as a young Julius Caesar begins his political ascent, Fulvia brings to life a fascinating figure who's often been overlooked by historical fiction. Karina will be answering your questions about giving voice to this remarkable woman, the challenges of recreating ancient Rome, and the complex web of alliances, power struggles, and personalities that define

0: it's what is she going to do? I like to say the first book is about how she comes into her power, and the second book is what she does with her power once she has it. So the second book is she's a real mover and shaker in Rome. She's no longer the villainous, ambitious ingenue who's kind of come in and disrupting. She's now a top dog, and this is a time when, you know, Caesar takes over the city and declares himself dictator and then gets stabbed. There's so much happening in Rome. There's all these power vacuums and regime changes, and she is able to take advantage of that and use a lot of the lessons that she's learned through her relationship with Clodius to rise into a position of real, true power. And it just felt very natural to me that those would be separate books because of the way that she develops as a character. She, even though the time jump between the two books is only about 2 years, it really does feel like she's evolved into the sort of her final form, if you will. And then I felt like the death of Clodius felt like such a natural stopping point. And then it's also a beautiful mirror to how the second book ends in some ways.
1: Naomi, did you find that a helpful answer?
2: Absolutely. That was really interesting. Thank you.
0: Thank you.
1: And on that, we have to leave it. Joining us next time, it's the Pakistani-American author Danial Muinuddin answering your questions about his novel, This Is Where the Serpent Lives. Set largely in rural Pakistan as the old feudal system gives way to modernity, it features another ambitious young protagonist. Here it's a boy called Yazid, whose climb from starving orphan to indispensable chauffeur-cum-fixer forms the novel's spine. If you'd like to chat with Danielle about it, start by emailing your questions for him to worldbookclub@bbc.co.uk. That's worldbookclub@bbc.co.uk. We'll take it from there, and we'd love to have you on the programme. Also, a reminder that wherever you get your podcasts, there are more than 250 other World Book Clubs to download. Interviews with such terrific authors as Isabel Allende, Hilary Mantel, Barbara Kingsolver, and indeed from New Zealand, the Maori novelist Witi Ihimaira. For now, though, from me, Harriet Gilbert, and producer Rachel O'Neill, thank you to our sound engineer, Andy Garrett, to all you members of BBC World Book Club, wherever you are, and an especially massive thank you to this month's guest, Karina Parker.
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8: BBC World Service, it's 8 o'clock GMT. This is Oliver Conway with the newsroom. Ukraine says at least 17 people were killed in Russian attacks in and around Kyiv overnight.
9: When the explosion happened, our truck caught fire and we got out immediately. Then we ran away from the truck because the heat was so intense.
8: The Ukrainians say they were unable to shoot down any of the Russian missiles. Also today, why a discarded SpaceX rocket accidentally crashing into the moon can help science.
10: By studying the light that is reflected from that material, scientists can analyze the light and determine the composition of the material, which helps them understand the composition of the moon in the impact site.
8: And later.
11: I've been working with elephants for more than 30 years. I have never seen elephants dying in numbers like this. And some information has been released to the public, but it's not adding up.
8: What led to the deaths of 15 elephants in Kenya? First, our top stories.
12: Live from NPR News, I'm Giles Snyder. Tuesday's primary elections have set the finalists for the battleground state of Michigan's next governor. Quinn Kleinfelter of member station WDET reports a Democrat following the footsteps of a popular governor will vie against a Republican backed by President Trump.
13: The president was unhappy. Congressman John James decided to leave the GOP's razor-thin House majority to run for governor. He eventually endorsed James over Perry Johnson, who campaigned as a Trump-esque outsider businessman. But James says his primary victory marks the start

0: Security police officer who killed Ashley, Jeffrey Benzine, was granted amnesty by the Truth and Reconciliation Commission. He testified that it had been an accident, an account rejected by Ashley's family and others. Benzine died in 2024, and the circumstances surrounding Ashley's death have still not been established.
1: A private inquiry into the death of anti-apartheid activist Ashley Krill is to be set up by his family.
0: As South Africa emerged from white minority rule in the 1990s, many of the people who lost their lives in the struggle against apartheid became symbols of the country's painful past, including Ashley, who Nelson Mandela paid tribute to after he was released from prison in 1990.
2: I want people to know Ashley as a beautiful person that he was, and the commitments that he personally made. He gave his life, everything he had, he gave his life twice. Once when he left the country, and secondly when he took his life brutally. I want people to realize that freedom isn't free. And Ashley always said, victory or death, we shall be free.
0: Adil Ghori November still lives on the Cape Flats. He was speaking to me, Samaya Bakhsh, for this edition.
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8: Are you a parent? Are you worried about your kids' future and how to raise them in a warming world? If the answer is yes, then this next program is for you. We're speaking to three mothers from around the world about parenting in a climate crisis.
9: The really important question for me was, well, now I am a mother, what does it mean to be doing that in the context of climate change?
10: Absolutely. The issue around considerate, conscious parenting in a climate crisis is not an easy one. Conscious choices have to be made, and deliberate discussions we constantly have in terms of prioritization and how we can meet these different objectives in different ways.
11: But it's not really our responsibility. It's for the government to lead. It's for the politicians to lead in that. And then, the people follow.
8: Join me, Greer Jackson, on the climate question after the BBC World Service news.
12: Live from NPR News in Washington, I'm Dave Mattingly. A closely watched Democratic Senate race in Michigan remains too close to call this morning following primaries in five states. The Associated Press has yet to declare a winner in Michigan's Democratic primary between Congresswoman Haley Stevens, a moderate, and progressive candidate Abdul El-Sayed. The eventual winner will face Republican Congressman Mike Rogers in November. In Missouri, incumbent Congressman Wesley Bell won the Democratic primary in that state's first congressional district as he seeks re-election in November. Bell defeated former Congresswoman Cori Bush, who was hoping to return to Capitol Hill. Afterwards, Bush told supporters in St. Louis she's still a fighter.
13: What I am is that same fighter that stood up for you before. I don't have to have a title to fight for my people, St. Louis.
12: Bell received nearly 60% of the vote in what was the most expensive election primary in Missouri this year. He will face Republican Paul Berry and Libertarian Tom Schmitz in November. With the November elections 3 months away, NPR's Hanzilo Wong says a longstanding legal protection for eligible voters in most states is in effect.
14: What's known as the 90-day quiet

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3: This is Jim Inkster. 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And Dane Sherman and Scott Wilfong will converge to talk about politics, a big election in Michigan, and what happens next as the November 3rd midterm election is in the offing.
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5: Good morning. The war with Iran is draining the Army's supply of missiles. Those are the weapons of choice for attack and defense. How does it change U.S. calculations for this war and for possible future ones? It's Morning Edition from NPR News. FDA advisors want the agency to approve a new flu vaccine, and that's prompting debate. I'm Michelle Martin.
6: And I'm Steve Inskeep. On one side is a test by Moderna of more than 40,000 people. On the other side is RFK Jr. Also, cases of black lung disease are rising among coal miners. And David Ellison says resistance to his planned takeover of Warner Brothers is about politics, not law. It's Wednesday, August 5th. This day in 1861, President Lincoln signed a law to help fund the Union in the Civil War, including the first income tax. The news is next.
7: Live from NPR News in Washington, I'm Windsor Johnston. A key Senate race in Michigan remains too close to call, with votes still being counted in a closely watched Democratic primary. Across the country, Tuesday's elections delivered victories for establishment Democrats, progressive candidates, and several Republicans backed by President Trump. NPR's Sage Miller reports the results underscore divisions within both parties while setting the stage for the fall midterms.
8: Progressive Democrats scored another win this election cycle when voters in Michigan's 7th congressional district picked Will Lawrence as their nominee. Democrats hope to flip the seat away from first-time Republican Congressman Tom Barrett. But establishment Democrats won in Missouri and Virginia. Missouri Congressman Wesley Bell beat progressive former Congresswoman Cori Bush. Despite a record low approval rating, Trump still has a strong grip on his party. The Trump-backed candidate won the Republican nomination in a congressional race in Washington state, and Trump's candidates also won in two races for governor in Kansas and Michigan. Sage Miller, NPR News.
7: A man detained at a federal immigration detention center in Newark, New Jersey, has died. Edwin Giovanni Lopez Cornejo is the second person who's died at the facility in 8 months. NPR's Vanessa Romo reports.
9: In recent months, Delaney has become the site of intense protest over poor living conditions, and Lopez's death has renewed calls for greater oversight. Local leaders and lawmakers report they're often barred from inspections and visits. New Jersey Congresswoman Ana Lilia Mejia says officials need unencumbered access to all detention centers, including those run by private contractors.
10: We cannot allow our government to pick and choose who has a right to life under their care. And we have to hold these for-profit corporations, Geo Group and CoreCivic, to account.
9: In a statement, DHS says comprehensive medical care is provided.

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5: Good morning. The Democratic primary for a Michigan Senate seat is too close to call. A progressive candidate narrowly leads a sitting member of Congress. For Democrats, so much depends on the result. It's Morning Edition from NPR News.
6: Advocates call on the Public Service Commission to slow down the movement of power plants. That story's coming up.
5: The House Ethics Committee is investigating Republican Congressman Max Miller over allegations of domestic abuse. I'm Steve Inskeep.
7: And I'm Michelle Martin. His former father-in-law is Senator Bernie Moreno, who says Miller should not hold elected office. Also, the creator of a web show that turns the microphone on kids lays out how to grow up without becoming a grown-up. It is Wednesday, August 5th. On this day in 1964, the White House released transcripts of President Nixon talking about using the CIA to get in the way of the Watergate investigation. He resigned 3 days later. News is next.
8: Live from NPR News in Washington, I'm Windsor Johnston. Iran says it's getting closer to an agreement with Oman to temporarily open the Strait of Hormuz. NPR's Hadil Al-Shalchi reports Qatari and U.S. officials are citing progress in a broader deal to reopen the waterway.
9: Qatar's foreign ministry said that talks on reopening the Strait of Hormuz were in the, quote, very progressive stages and that a draft was being circulated among parties. It said that no deal has been reached yet. Secretary of State Marco Rubio said that there were, quote, progress in talks, but not finality yet. Iran and Oman said they were getting close to their own deal to temporarily open the strait. Iranian officials said they would use an intermediate route whereby ships enter the Persian Gulf using an Iranian-controlled route and exit using an Omani-controlled one. The Iranian foreign ministry said a deal was contingent on the U.S. lifting its blockade on Iranian ports. Hadil Al-Shalchi, NPR News, Istanbul.
8: The Democratic Senate primary in Michigan is emerging as a test of the party's progressive wing. Former state health director Abdul El-Sayed appears to be poised for a win, though the race has not yet been called. Meanwhile, the race for the Democratic nomination for Michigan governor is now set. Quinn Kleinfelter of member station WDET reports.
10: The president was unhappy Congressman John James decided to leave the GOP's razor-thin House majority to run for governor. He eventually endorsed James over Perry Johnson, who campaigned as a Trump-esque outsider businessman. But James says his primary victory marks the start of a fight against a Democratic Party veering too far from the mainstream.
11: We offer freedom, they offer socialism. We offer change, they offer continued decline. We offer common sense, they offer crazy.
10: James faces Democrat Jocelyn Benson, Michigan's Secretary of State, who is a kind of heir apparent to term-limited Governor Gretchen Whitmer. For NPR News, I'm Quinn Kleinfelter in Detroit.
8: President Trump is in Las Vegas today, where he's expected to highlight his economic agenda and drum up support for Republican candidates ahead of the midterms. The White House says Trump will promote his tax and manufacturing policies while arguing Republicans are better positioned to tackle inflation and high living costs. The FDA could decide today whether to approve the first flu vaccine that uses mRNA technology. NPR's Rob Stein reports it was developed by Moderna.
12: Moderna tested the vaccine in more than 40,000 people and found that, number one, it looks safe, and number two, it appears to produce stronger protection than traditional flu vaccines in people age 50 and older. Based on that, independent FDA advisors voted unanimously

0: Louisiana's unique political landscape. SSG, advice from a team with 200 years combined experience advocating on behalf of clients.
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3: Good morning. The war with Iran is draining the army's supply of missiles. Those are the weapons of choice for attack and defense. How does it change U.S. calculations for this war and for possible future ones? It's Morning Edition from NPR News.
4: Advocates are urging a slowdown to Meta's utility construction. That story's coming up.
3: FDA advisors want the agency to approve a new flu vaccine, and that's prompting debate. I'm Michelle Martin.
5: And I'm Steve Inskeep. On one side is a test by Moderna of more than 40,000 people. On the other side is RFK Jr. Also, cases of black lung disease are rising among coal miners. And David Ellison says resistance to his planned takeover of Warner Brothers is about politics, not law. It's Wednesday, August 5th. This day in 1861, President Lincoln signed a law to help fund the Union in the Civil War, including the first income tax. The news is next.
6: Live from NPR News in Washington, I'm Windsor Johnston. A key Democratic Senate race in Michigan is still too close to call, with candidates Haley Stevens and Abdul El Sayed locked in a tight contest. NPR's Tamara Keith reports the outcome could be a significant test for both the progressive wing of the Democratic Party and the outside groups that spent heavily in the race.
7: The American Democracy Project, which is linked to the pro-Israel lobbying group AIPAC, spent $32 million on ads to support Haley Stevens there. That's according to the tracking firm Ad Impact. So if she doesn't pull it out, that would be a massive defeat for them. But in Missouri's first congressional district, where that AIPAC-linked group was also the biggest ad spender, the AIPAC-favored candidate, Congressman Wesley Bell, easily defeated former Congresswoman Cori Bush in a rematch.
6: That's NPR's Tamara Keith reporting. Yemen's Iranian-backed Houthis say they've targeted a Saudi oil tanker in the northern Red Sea with a number of ballistic missiles. NPR's Adil Al-Shanti reports the Houthis declared a blockade on Saudi ships in a major choke point that the country uses to transport oil.
8: The Houthi rebels called the targeting of the Saudi oil tanker, quote, precise. They said this strike brings the number of Saudi tankers they have attacked to 8. Saudi Arabia did not immediately comment on the strikes. Last month, the Iranian-backed group declared a blockade on Saudi ships in the Bab el-Mandeb Strait, which connects the Red Sea to the Indian Ocean and the Gulf of Aden. They said it was in retaliation for a Saudi siege in Yemen. Saudi Arabia depended on this choke point to ship oil after the disruption in the Strait of Hormuz began in February. The blockade on Bab el-Mandeb threatens to widen the U.S. war with Iran and further affect the world's oil supplies. Hadil Al-Shalchi, NPR News, Istanbul.
6: Russia carried out another round of missiles in the Ukrainian capital overnight, killing at least 17 people and wounding dozens more. NPR's Greg Myrie reports Russian forces have intensified the attacks to exploit Ukraine's lack of air defenses.
9: Russia fired more than two dozen ballistic and hypersonic missiles into Kyiv and its suburbs, igniting large blazes that lit up the night. At daybreak, the sky remained hazy with acrid smoke. The deadliest attack was at a train platform where 8 people were killed while waiting for a train that was running late. Ukraine says it's exhausted its stockpile of U.S.-made Patriot air defense missiles that have limited the damage from Russian attacks in recent years. President Volodymyr Zelensky is pleading with the U.S. and other nations to resupply Ukraine. Greg Myrie, NPR News, Kyiv.
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4: It's 4 minutes past 7. In news, environmental and ratepayer advocates are urging Louisiana's public utility regulators to use more scrutiny when reviewing proposals for Meta's data center in Richland Parish. The tech giant announced last month it was more than doubling the size of that data center in rural Richland. Logan Burke, executive director of the Alliance for Affordable Energy, says regulators look poised to approve the construction of more power plants that could hurt ratepayers, despite an executive order issued by Governor Landry.

0: This is Jim Inkster, and coming today, we'll have Andy Anderson and Fred Dent, the two seasoned financial analysts, commenting on what's going on Wall Street and beyond. And also, we'll hear from Dane Sherman and Scott Wilfong on opposite sides of the political spectrum. Yesterday was Election Day. We'll catch up with that, and we'll look at the midterms on Talk Louisiana.
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0: NPR News in Washington, I'm Windsor Johnston. The Associated Press has called Michigan's Democratic Senate primary race for progressive candidate Abdul El Sayed. He defeated moderate Haley Stevens to win the nomination. Speaking to NPR's Morning Edition, El Sayed said Democrats face a pivotal test in the months ahead.
1: If you can build a movement brick by brick on a conversation about who we are and who we want to be, that you can take on $70 million of outside spending, an 11-to-1 spending disadvantage, by motivating people to be a part of their democracy, we look forward to continuing to build that movement to get money out of politics, put money in your pocket, Medicare for all, into November to defeat Mike Rogers, a historically corrupted congressional member in Michigan and wannabe senator.
0: El Sayed will take on Republican Mike Rogers in one of the country's most closely watched Senate races this fall. A federal judge has dismissed the seditious conspiracy case against members of the far-right Oath Keepers group at the request of the Justice Department. A jury convicted leaders of the group in connection with the January 6th attack on the U.S. Capitol building in 2021. NPR's Kerry Johnson reports.
2: A federal judge had sentenced Oath Keepers leader Stuart Rhodes to spend 18 years in prison, calling him an ongoing threat to democracy. But the Trump Justice Department backed away from the case against Rhodes and other members of the group, so Judge Amit Mehta reluctantly agreed to dismiss it. In a new court filing, the judge says the move diminishes the gravity of January 6th and denigrates the work of prosecutors and police who tried to hold the perpetrators to account. A lawyer for Stuart Rhodes says seditious conspiracy charges should never have been brought. Kerry Johnson, NPR News, Washington.
0: Stocks on Wall Street opened higher this morning on the heels of big gains Tuesday. NPR's Scott Horsley reports the Dow Jones Industrial Average jumped more than 600 points in early trading.
3: Both the Dow and the S&P 500 index closed at record highs on Tuesday, boosted by strong corporate earnings reports as well as hopes for a diplomatic resolution with Iran that might lead to a reopening of the Strait of Hormuz. The Walt Disney Company reported better than expected results for the quarter thanks to the billion-dollar box office success of Toy Story 5. Disney theme parks in the U.S. are also doing well despite a drop in the number of international visitors. SpaceX reported financial results for the first time since going public earlier this summer. The company, run by Elon Musk, lost more than $500 million as strong revenues were eclipsed by big spending, especially on artificial intelligence. Scott Horsley, NPR News, Washington.
0: President Trump is in Las Vegas today, where he's expected to highlight his economic agenda and also drum up support for Republican candidates ahead of the midterm elections. This is NPR News.
4: It's 4 minutes past nine. In news, Attorney General Liz Morrow says the state will pursue even more accountability after a letter from a pornography site criticized the way Louisiana and several other states handle age verifications. Pornhub sent a letter to state lawmakers across the country saying laws that place age verification checks on individual websites with adult content like Louisiana's are ineffective and violate users' privacy. The start of a new school year can bring excitement for students, but it can also trigger anxiety. Ochsner Pediatric Physician's Assistant Amber Spahn says symptoms include stomach aches, headaches, trouble falling asleep, or difficulty waking. Spahn says first day jitters are normal, but she encourages parents to seek professional help if it becomes problematic.
5: If it starts to interfere with daily life, they're refusing to go to school, it's interfering with their schoolwork, making friends, that would be a time to talk with a pediatrician.
4: Spahn says parents should encourage their children to talk about their fears and acknowledge it's okay to be nervous about school. Parishes impacted by Tropical Storm Arthur have received federal approval for FEMA public assistance. Governor Jeff Landry says this will allow local governments to recover more quickly and restore critical infrastructure. New Orleans officials are closing enrollment for a program that let young adults ride public transit for free. Officials say enrollment for the federally funded Opportunity Pass pilot program ends Friday, August 14th. Current pass holders will not be affected. 85 degrees in New Orleans, 83 in Baton Rouge. I'm Bob Pavlovich.
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6: This is Jim Inkster. Thank you for joining us for Talk Louisiana, originating from the Investar Tower in Baton Rouge. Renee Jones Martin is producing today, and your number is 877-217-5757. Your email address is talk@talklouisiana.org. And it is the fifth day of August, 2026. Andy Anderson is here, the financial analyst, BF Bud Frank Andy Anderson, and Fred Columbus Dent, who often agree and occasionally disagree, but yesterday was a big, big day on Wall Street, a new record as far as the Dow Jones Industrial Average, and this is amid a war that has caused an increase in interest rates, fuel costs, and because of tariffs, we have other issues that are in play that would not have been without them, and yet the market is still going up, up and away. How do you explain this, Andy Anderson?
7: Well, you know, we are in a bull market, and it's very important to understand the concept of rotation, which is kind of what we're dealing with right now, where the technology stocks pretty much peaked in June, and we're starting to see other opportunities starting to pop up. And it's just a changing market. It's a constantly changing market.
6: All right. Well, Fred Dent, hopefully the coughing will subside. He's playing hurt today. Your thoughts about why yesterday was a record day on Wall Street?
8: It's all about earnings. We often come in here and we, you know, what you want to bring up politics and who's the president and how markets perform under various presidents. But the market is always looking at what the earnings are. And stock prices are a present value of a future earnings stream, and those earnings streams are coming in quite well right now. So as long as we have good earnings, we'll have a good market. But we also know that the tide can turn, something can happen, and the market will go down.
6: Well, even though both of these gentlemen dabble in numerous stocks, and in Fred's case, many more stocks than does Andy, who has fewer than 10 usually in his portfolio, it all comes down to how individual stocks do. And one of the sectors that has benefited from this war is oil. And Saudi Aramco, which is the world's largest oil company, yesterday reported a 33% increase in profit despite severe disruptions to its supply routes caused by the war in the Middle East. The company said it earned $33.4 billion in adjusted net income in April through June, versus $25 billion in the same quarter last year. So, Andy, is it time to invest in oil stocks?
7: You know, I've never been a big fan of the oil stocks, never really made a lot of money in them. It's usually technology is usually where I tend to focus. Now, look, I'd like to recommend a book called The Buffett Portfolio. It just came out with the 25-year edition. I've reread the book here recently, and basically what Buffett is saying is, there are not 30 good businesses out there to invest in. There's not even, I mean, I'm lucky to find 10. I'm only got 4 right now. And it's just, if you think about what a good business is, according to Buffett's calculations, It has to do with companies that have a moat. In other words, they have a way to deal with competition. But more importantly, if you go back through time and you study like Walmart, Microsoft, Amazon, Apple, so forth, what do they all have in common? What they all have in common is that their businesses were basically incalculable. It's like, let's say you sell hospital beds. Well, the market knows how many hospitals are out there, and they know how many hospital beds you're going to sell. But when you get into something like an Apple iPhone, who would have thought that throughout the world, almost every human being on the planet has an iPhone?
6: And you, in your day, you were twice the most successful financial analyst in the country, according to reports.
7: Well, that
6: and
7: was,
6: Apple was a big part of your portfolio.
7: Well, that was Money Manager Review, and we hit it in 03 when we bought Apple, and it really, really made a difference in my portfolio.
6: But unlike Fred, you've had Apple, let go of it, got it back, let go of it. That's the way you do business.
7: Well, it's all about finding something good and getting there before the next guy. And when the next guy is there, it's time to move on to another opportunity.
6: All right. Well, Fred looks at it a bit differently.
8: Yeah, a couple of weeks ago, the Ivy League endowment funds, these are billions and billions of dollars of these major Ivy League universities, reported their 3-year average annual return ending in 2025. 3 years, 2025. The best performer was Columbia, 9.5% per year. The worst performer was Princeton at 4% per year. And these are people who have access to a lot of information, a lot of resources.
6: Columbia University.
7: Yeah, Columbia University. Fred, but 22 and 23 were bear market years.
8: Hold on. They may have been. But the average investor who's investing in a 70% stock portfolio and a 30% bond, they've beaten the returns of those universities. And how did they do that? They did not get into the allure of complexity, which many of these funds did with alternatives, private equity, private placements, hedge funds, et cetera. So this is not rocket science. This is about taking a balanced and diversified approach. Don't shoot for the moon, but try to hit solid base hits over time.
6: Well, there's a different perspective there. And if you have the wherewithal to survive a big loss, why not take the chance?
7: Well, it just all kind of boils down to moving the needle. You know, there's a recent study that came out that said the poverty rate in this country is grossly miscalculated. An analyst by the name of Mike Green ran the numbers and said for a family of two with young children, they have to make $140,000 a year to be out of poverty.
6: Well, that's his view. And of course, regions matter too. It costs a lot more to live in New York than it does
7: sure.
6: in Louisiana.
7: But it's health, it's child care that's killing.
6: $140,000, and most people don't have that. And 36 million people in this country are on food stamps.
7: Well, I mean, the poverty number today is like 32,000. But he said in reality, when you take a family of two with two children, mm-hmm. with just the child care alone is $32,000 a year.
6: It is interesting. We're up to 350 million people in this country, and there are only like 108 million actual taxpayers. Now, that includes people who are no longer counted as unemployed because they've been on the sidelines for a long time, but it also includes people like our president, who in most years doesn't pay taxes by his own admission. He's in a business where you can do that in real estate if you're shrewd, as he is. But ultimately, Fred, it comes down to just the basics. And I think you and Andy might have a different view on what the basics are.
8: Well, yeah, well, we ask a different set of questions. The listener right now is probably one has questions in their minds like right now, like, can I fund all of my goals for the rest of my life without running out of money? Or what should I do next? And so we ask questions not about where the stock market's going to go in the next wiggle, because we don't know, but am I getting the highest return on, for example, my cash deposits? Banks are paying very, very low, but there are alternatives out there. Should I convert from my traditional IRA to a Roth IRA? And what would that give me over the long term? Is my will mm-hmm. up to date? Is my estate plan up to date? So if I get hit by a bus today, am I okay? So this is just the investment returns are one component of a comprehensive plan.
7: Look, investment returns solve a lot of problems.
6: All right. 877-217-5757. And of course, there are other ways to invest your money than in the stock market. And here's Hallen Monroe asking Andy about annuities. Do you like annuities, Andy?
7: No. No. See, look, I was talking to Fred. We were having coffee this morning. I was saying, you know, there are now more mutual funds and exchange traded funds than there are stocks. I mean, this all started back in the 70s. I was telling Fred, if he remembered, a guy named Ed Blasey here in town. Great guy, super guy. I'm sure he's passed away, but he was the only guy in Baton Rouge that you could get a mutual fund from back in the 70s. So what's happened is you've gotten going with mutual funds, and you've got exchange traded funds, and you've got annuities and so forth. And what's happening is everything's getting too concentrated in the big companies and mainly into the index funds. Right. It's a real problem.
6: Well, Andy doesn't like annuities and like dividends. You don't like it because you believe the money could be better spent on other things. I get the picture. It's not, but you like both, don't you?
8: Well, no, I see two types of annuities out there. There's the annuity that the, postcard that arrives in your mail inviting you to a steak dinner to hear a presentation on a product being sold by a salesman that is complex, not tax friendly.
7: And the fees are ridiculous.
8: Yes. However, there's another kind of annuity that may be appropriate for some people. It's called the immediate single premium annuity, where you take a chunk of money, you go to a firm like Vanguard or Schwab, and you can shop around and get the best price, and they will give you a stream of income for the rest of your life, guaranteed. Mm-hmm. And for some people in certain situations, it may be appropriate.
6: Okay, here's Tracy saying that in the old days, to make a trade, you had to call a broker and execute it. And now you can do it on your own. What's the best way for a novice to handle execution of a trade?
7: To work with a professional. Look, think about it this way. Let's say you're a dentist. All day long, every day, you're down in people's mouths, looking down people's mouths, all day long. And so then you're going to go home that night, and this is what my dentist told me. He said, well, I go home at night, and I figure out my investments, and he says, I'm exhausted by the end of the day. Look, you can. There's only so much you can handle with your mind.
6: Well, we're going to a break, but I suspect Fred would agree with you on this one.
8: Not necessarily. There are a lot of trading apps out there right now that won't cost you anything. So if you're a do-it-yourselfer, good luck.
6: And like David in Atlanta?
8: Yeah.
7: Yeah, he's a day trader, right?
6: Yes, he is. He's probably trading right now. We're back after this timeout.
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10: I'm Jeremy Hobson. Polling shows that Democrats are well positioned to gain seats and perhaps control of Congress this November. But within the Democratic Party, there's an ideological battle underway between the more moderate wing, which has seen success in places like Virginia and New Jersey, and the progressive wing with high-profile leaders like New York City Mayor Zoran Mamdani. So our question, what would you change about the Democratic Party? That's next time on The Middle.
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6: This is Jim Engster, and you're listening to Talk Louisiana, and Renee Jones-Martin's at the ready. If you give us a call at 877-217-5757, Andy Anderson and Fred Den, and today is the 5th day of August. It's the birthday of the late, great Lonnie Anderson. You remember her, Andy? Was she your little sister?
7: She'd be her older sister. Quite a beautiful woman.
6: Yeah, she was quite an actress on WKRP in Cincinnati, and those of us of a certain vintage, when I was in college, Renee, I think we misfired on that one, so let's move on down the line.
8: Jim, we also want to say a birthday to a friend of all of ours, Julie Baxter.
6: That's correct.
8: who was very loved and
6: born on this date in 1970 in Wisconsin. Did you know that?
8: I didn't know that.
6: And one of our favorite guest hosts, a great journalist. Yeah. And
7: beautiful woman.
6: Yeah, she's beautiful in every way. 877-217-5757. James in Metairie. James, good morning. You're on with Andy and Fred. Hi, James. James.
11: Hello?
6: No. We got the wrong caller, Renee. Renee, come on. It's James in Metairie. Hi,
12: hello.
6: James.
12: There's only one James from Metairie.
6: Yes.
12: Can you hear me there?
6: I am.
12: Okay, I'm sorry. Headline yesterday from Motley Fool. If a stock market crash is coming, I'm loading up on this ETF without a second thought. And what this guy is loading up on is this Vanguard Morningstar Total Stock Market ETF symbol, VTI. Over the past 10 years, 14.53 annualized return. Over the past 25 years, 9.43 annualized return, a very, very low expense ratio. I mean, it just seems common sense, right? I mean, this is passive investment. What about the approach of just pouring money into that, just let it sit, and your money will double, in one case, the 10-year return every 5 years? Your comments, please.
8: I'll
7: go ahead, Fred.
8: I'll make a comment. It sounds like a great idea. I love it. Low fees, broadly diversified. And you have to be able, remember the preface of what he started with, and that is when the market crashes, you've got to be able to ride it out. So,
7: well, also past results are, you know, that's what he's referring to. It's just past results. And what's happening here with these passive investments is the largest asset in the whole world is a group of funds called a 401k. It's every employee of any firm that works. You see, back in the old days, you used to have defined benefit plans. Now you have defined contribution plans, which are these 401ks. And it's trillions of dollars. And so every paycheck goes into mostly passive. And so the point being is that we're almost getting to a point where there's artificial pricing going on. Passive investing used to be about 2% of volume back in the 90s. It's approaching 60%. So what I'm saying is that, you know, great, great past performance, all that's fine and dandy, but I would want to be more flexible than that.
6: All right. Thank you, James. Sales at McDonald's softened last quarter. This was a report yesterday from the fast food giant. Consumers have been squeezed by inflation. The New York Times reports particularly rising gasoline prices since the start of the war in Iran, and sales at McDonald's stores open for at least a year in the U.S. rose just 0.8% in the 3 months through June, the most sluggish growth since 2025, and it's a case in which McDonald's is one of those that has stayed the course. I remember when they sold their first million burgers and they put it on the sign. What's going on with McDonald's, Andy?
7: Well, the whole reason I mentioned the poverty level at 140. Look, inflation is not going to go away.
8: It's running at 4%.
7: It's just not going to go away. And it's a lot higher than people realize. And so what happens is that why do we have inflation? Because we're printing too many dollars. Why are we printing money? Because we're doing quantitative easing. We're in too much debt. So it's not going to go away. So what I'm saying is you want to stay flexible. You want to invest in things that can move the needle. You don't really have that much time. At least I don't. I'm 71. I only have so much time to make this happen. And I just am a big believer in going for a focused approach versus some kind of broad passive approach.
6: All right, 877-217-5757 if you'd like to get under the wire with Fred and Andy. Now, the Dow Jones Industrial Average, as we know, has been going up, and it would have gone up a lot more under Donald Trump if not for the war in Iran and the tariffs. But it's up another 616 points today. It's reaching just 300 points shy of 55,000.
8: Yeah, but if you remember last time we were on, we talked about SpaceX, which traded as high as $200-something
6: per
8: share.
6: Where is it now?
8: 111. They announced their first publicly reported earnings yesterday. And it's not so much the earnings, but it's their rate of spending, especially in AI. I mean, they're just spending a ton of money, and I think it's people are waking up a little bit to the overvaluation of this IPO.
6: And they're going to have a big presence in Louisiana, it seems, so It could be a Louisiana company, kind of.
7: So, you know, Jim, the thing that's most shocking to me, especially as I'm rereading Buffett's book, is that, you know, we go back in time and look at Buffett in his early years, and it really is amazing to me. I mean, we're talking about the most successful investor in history, and it's amazing to me how few people follow that strategy. It's just, I don't see it. And he's big on focus investing, very big on focus investing.
6: Well, he was a guy who lived modestly in Omaha, Nebraska, Oracle of Omaha.
7: I can identify with the guy because I was in the business back in the 70s, and I'm telling you, it was stagnant. You couldn't give a stock away. I mean, it was just totally stagnant. So when I got into the 80s and the 90s, and I started looking back on my experience, that's what made me go to focus, because the only thing you could have done back in the 70s and 80s was to buy Walmart, was to buy McDonald's, was to buy Home Depot, to buy Microsoft, things like that, versus doing a broad diversification thing. The market didn't do anything for 16 years during that period.
6: Well, the Dow, when President Clinton took office on the day, January 20th, 1993, 33 years ago, was 3240. That's 3,240. By the time he left, it was like almost 11,000. So it more than tripled, which means for Donald Trump to equal that, he would have to get over 100,000, actually it'd be 120-some thousand, but 55,000 is not bad, Fred. And today, a listener asked the question, is the Dow the best barometer of how the market is doing?
8: The Dow is made up of 30 stocks, traditionally.
7: 30 industrial cyclical stocks.
8: Yeah. No, it's not, but it is, the S&P 500 is the broader market cap weighted U.S. index. But this year, outside of the United States, emerging markets are up 20%. International is beating the S&P 500 up 15%. And even back here in the United States, small companies, mid-sized companies are up 22%. So the S&P 500 is one asset class. It's one sector of the market and a broad indicator of the health of the United States economy. But there are other asset classes that provide a tremendous amount of opportunity and return as well.
6: Phil in Jefferson Terrace, please be concise. Phil, you're on with Andy and with Fred.
11: Hi. Yeah, good morning, gentlemen. You know, the state considers the biggest problem to be a problem of litter, and it's litter from homeless camps.
6: All right, what does that have to do with the market, my friend? It's an important issue, but it's not the issue we're talking about. But there are stocks that with the environmental stocks. How are they doing in the Trump age, Fred?
8: Probably not as well. You mean environmental, like
6: green stocks?
8: Green stocks? No, they have not done well.
6: Solar and all that stuff. Yeah.
8: Well, you know, it remains to be seen. There are people now who are buying their own solar kits and putting them in their backyards. So solar is not going to be dead, but it's certainly on pause with this administration.
6: Well, Andy, would you invest in green energy?
7: I did
6: right
7: at
6: now?
7: One time. I just can't. In fact, the other day I was thinking to myself, I have not seen a solar stock come up in my research in years. It just kind of went by the goony bird, you know?
6: But coal, the president's all in on coal. What about that?
7: I'm just not into the commodity stuff. It's just too limited.
6: All right. Well, several states are suing the president over tariffs. We've talked about this ad nauseum, but are tariffs dragging down the market to the point where if it were not for tariffs, they'd be doing even better and better?
8: Tariffs are really showing up in terms of the inflation because it is a tax on the consumer ultimately. And it certainly doesn't help the price of things.
6: And which means homes, cars, everything you you buy on credit, you're paying a higher rate because of tariffs.
8: Well, the things that you buy that you consume right now, you're paying a higher rate. The things that we import.
7: I think the thing that's going to be a big issue is the Chinese electric car industry is absolutely booming in Europe.
6: All right. Well,
7: and it's not booming here because of tariffs.
6: Okay. Thank you, Andy. Thank you, Fred. We're back after this.
13: Live from NPR News in Washington, I'm Dave Mattingly. Michigan's Democratic Senate primary has been won by progressive candidate Abdul El-Sayed. That's according to the Associated Press. He defeated Congresswoman Haley Stevens, a moderate, marking a big win for progressives in a battleground state. El-Sayed will face Republican Congressman Mike Rogers in November. A group of Democratic senators is urging the Trump administration to halt U.S. arms sales to the United Arab Emirates. As NPR's Jewel Bright reports, the senators cite the UAE's support for a paramilitary group in Sudan.
14: In their letter, 21 U.S. senators pressed the administration to halt certain arms sales to the UAE over its support for the paramilitary Rapid Support Forces, or RSF, which has been at war with Sudan's army for more than 3 years. The senators accused the UAE of backing the RSF's deadly campaign across Sudan, including a months-long attack on the Sudanese town of El Fasher last year that UN investigators say bore the hallmarks of a genocide. Reports say RSF fighters are now poised to launch another attack on the northern Sudanese town of El Obeid. The senators gave Rubio until August 17th to report on actions the administration is taking to prevent another mass atrocity event in El Obeid. Joe Bright, NPR News, Lagos.
13: This is NPR News. U.S. Immigration and Customs Enforcement says a detainee who died at a federal immigration detention center in New Jersey 4 days ago suffered a medical emergency. The family of Edwin Giovanni Lopez Cornejo accuses ICE of improperly treating his medical conditions. NPR's Vanessa Romo says the man was the second detainee to die at that facility in 8 months.
15: In recent months, Delaney has become the site of intense protest over poor living conditions, and Lopez's death has renewed calls for greater oversight. Local leaders and lawmakers report they're often barred from inspections and visits. New Jersey Congresswoman Ana Lilia Mejia says officials need unencumbered access to all detention centers, including those run by private contractors.
16: We cannot allow our government to pick and choose who has a right to life under their care. And we have to hold these for-profit corporations, Geo Group and CoreCivic, to account.
15: In a statement, DHS says comprehensive medical care is provided from the moment detainees arrive and throughout their stay. Vanessa Romo, NPR News.
13: Air quality alerts are in effect today in Washington, Oregon, Idaho, Montana, Wyoming, and Colorado because of smoke from wildfires in the western U.S. The National Interagency Fire Center says dozens of large fires continue burning in the west, mostly in Oregon and Montana. I'm Dave Mattingly in Washington.
6: This is Jim Inkster, and thank you for listening to Talk Louisiana. We turn the page and we go to politics. It's opening day of qualifying here in Louisiana, and that will continue through Friday. And the big mystery is what's going to happen with the congressional races. And we do have an open primary in November and, if necessary, runoffs in December. And with us to talk about that and more are Dane Sherman on the left side of the spectrum, Scott Wilfong on the right, and before we get to matters a little closer to home in the great state of Michigan, the progressive candidate has scored a victory in that race. The Associated Press is calling it for Abdul El-Sayed, who has won the nomination over Congresswoman Haley Stevens, and this is a case in which Stevens far outspent him. She got about $32 million reportedly from AIPAC, and she did not win. And she was considered, by virtue of polls, the more electable of the two in November when they will have a race, the Democrats will, against Mike Rogers, who barely lost a Senate seat in Michigan a few years ago. So, Dane Sherman, let's start with you. This is supposedly a bellwether for the heart and soul of the Democratic Party. What do you make of this?
17: Jim, it's hard to see. I did not know if he had scored a victory. When I was driving earlier, I hadn't seen that yet, so they must have just announced. I knew it was going to be real close. I know that was definitely a hard-fought battle between those two. Whether it has real implications to the Democratic Party, I don't know. I'm not so sure it does. I think it's going to be more of a battle for the rest of this race. I think Stevens just spent a pile of money, and in this case, sometimes you can have too much money and not enough constituent services, and I think that's what happened to her.
6: Well, the Republican, Mike Rogers, didn't have an opponent, so he's grabbed up, ready to go, full cash. And the Democrats are trying to retain a seat. Gary Peters, who probably would have won re-election, decided to retire. And this is one the Democrats certainly can't afford to lose, because already they have to gain at least four seats. And so Scott Wilfong, I would think Republicans are really happy about the prospects in November in Michigan.
8: Oh, yes. The Lord answers prayers. Absolutely. You know, we talk about the heart and soul of the Democrat Party. I saw a poll yesterday.
6: Democratic Party.
8: 34% of Democrats describe themselves as socialists. So if we can get that number up a little closer to 50, I think Republicans are home free. And I've got a party switch card waiting here for my friend Dane the next time I see him, because I know that's not the party that you have come to call home.
6: But the Democrats who are identify as socialists, like Bernie Sanders, they are quick to say, Dane, they're not communists, but the Republicans are trying to paint them as such. What do you make of that?
17: It's Joseph McCarthy. I thought I was going to be on the radio with my old friend Scott Wilfong, and I found out that I'm back on with Joseph McCarthy. And I thought that guy's been dead like 50 years. I mean, he's been dead almost as long as I've been alive. And here we are. Scott Wilfong has transformed into Joseph McCarthy again.
8: Well,
17: I thought this was Gustav from Goodwood or somebody else calling him.
8: You know, Margaret Thatcher's quote just still rings so true. The problem with socialism is eventually you run out of other people's money.
6: Well, both parties have issues, and the Democrats, if they were to identify as socialists, it would not be good for the brand. But a national poll showed Donald Trump's popularity level is now in the low 30s, and yet he owns the Republican Party. So Scott, some would say he's as big or more of an albatross than any name that can be called of Democrats who are progressives. What do you make of this?
8: I mean, objectively, I think we are enjoying the best of times with the Republican Party right now, because the fact is, in 2 years, Donald Trump will not be on the ballot. As hard as the Democrats will try to make that an issue, he will not be a candidate for president of the United States. But within the party, he's had a wonderful cleansing effect of the swamp that's existed
6: people
8: in our
6: like
8: own
6: Bill,
8: party.
6: Like Bill Cassidy?
8: Well, he got rid of Bill Cassidy.
6: He was part of the swamp.
8: I won't speak ill of the outgoing senator, but I think you can see what Republicans have felt.
6: John Cornyn, he was part of the swamp?
8: Apparently so.
6: Okay.
8: So I think Trump has had a great effect on us as a party. And then in 2028, we'll have a new candidate for president, and we'll make our case to the American people.
6: All right. 877-217-5757. We'll go to the phone lines. But in the House, and that's where Louisiana is got a place at the table, we are likely to go to one more Republican, have a 5-1 majority. And Dane, today is the start of qualifying, and Garrett Graves is not running in his old districts, and Cleo Fields is not running in his new district. So the 6th district is where we're going to have the action, and I don't know of a Democrat who is considered to have the resources necessary to make a viable campaign who's ramping up to run. Why are the Democrats so impotent in Louisiana?
17: Well, that's been the $64,000 question for a long time, Jim, and I mean a long time. And a lot of it has to do with just bad leadership with the Democratic Party of Louisiana. And I'm talking about, I'm going to say the names, Karen Carter Peterson, a disaster for the party. And you can look up the convictions, the Randall Gaines, a disaster. And that's just two. And you can't have that kind of terrible leadership.
6: All right. Well, you mentioned two black people. What about Katie Bernhardt?
17: Hey, I hadn't gotten there, but if we go back and look at the tapes, I was on her like a bulldog the whole time she was there. She was a disaster.
6: He spent his own money, and he got kicked out. But, and one of the reasons was because he couldn't find a candidate to run against Bobby Jindal in 2011 when Jindal was running for re-election, but nobody was going to beat Jindal at that point. But the party apparatus in the state may not be as prominent on either side. For example, your friend Derek Babcock, right?
8: I bet
6: very few people know he's a Republican Party chair.
8: Oh, very few. Yeah. I mean, Roger Villery served 14 years.
6: And he was everywhere.
8: And still people barely knew who Roger Villery was. So, people don't keep up with their
18: with their party leaders. But, you know, it's very hard when the message of a national party, I mean, I'll defend the Louisiana Democrat Party. The leadership, and Katie is a friend of mine, I think it's very hard when you're pushing back against a radical progressive national agenda, and the Louisiana Democrat Party is trying to talk about economic issues and voters' own best interests, mm-hmm. and it's just impossible. It's an impossible thing to overcome.
6: Mike in Villa Del Rey. Mike, you're on with Dane and Scott. Hello, Mike.
19: Hey, hello. Good morning. I got a question for Mr. Will Fong. You sound like you support Donald Trump very strongly. Did you support him when he defunded public radio?
18: I think Congress defunded public radio.
6: At his suggestion. Well, but they've been trying to do it for years, long before Trump came along. Well, Gingrich tried hard.
18: I think honestly that's a longer discussion, but they were asleep at the wheel for so many generations that if they had not let public radio drift so far to a leftist agenda.
6: Well, I mean, the idea of the media is supposed to be... listen to public radio. Mm-hmm. Listen to the news, and you'll find a balanced presentation of everything going on. But it's easy to say the liberal media, the liberal media, the liberal media. And often that's not the case. So, although they won. The Republicans did, and now people have responded. And Gustav and Goodwood thought we'd be off the air the next day because he did not believe, even though it was said over and over and over again, it was only about 10% of the funding. And yep. By the way, public radio, unlike public television, gets no funding from the state either. So in many ways, it's public in name only.
18: Absolutely.
6: All right. Is it Ideen on Airline? You're on Talk Louisiana. Good morning.
20: Good morning. Related to that, the media, it's not a profitable industry, so they chase clicks and views for ad revenue, and they don't really talk about current and historical events in other countries. I haven't heard a peep about the daily executions in Iran. There's been 800 since the start of the war. They were number one last year with 2,000.
6: All right. Well, you're getting your information from some source, and the media now is a much broader... They are a much broader group than they used to be. Anybody who has a cell phone can technically be part of the media, but media people have a lot to cover. And Dane, Donald Trump has dictated the news cycle with his Truth Social, and before that with X and Twitter. He can change the narrative in a blink of an eye.
17: Yeah, and you know, neither Scott nor I work for public radio. We're both volunteers. You get one of the greatest, most spirited conversations anywhere on your show, Jim, and not just when we're here. I'm retired from Southeastern Louisiana University. I don't even have to do any disclaimers anymore. I don't work there anymore. But I had a radio show on KSLU for like 13 years. Almost the whole time volunteer. And that's just part of the conversation. It was a music show. Just music. Nothing special, just music. And that's the kind of thing you get from public radio. And as you mentioned on the caller, he's getting that information from somewhere. That's not news to me. I know how repressive the Iranian regime has been against their people. And I probably got that information from public radio.
6: Well, I'll get Scott to respond, but we're going to a break. And I do want to note that on this show, you do hear various sides of an issue and various voices from different parts of the spectrum. And unlike shows on other stations, commercial stations, there isn't this one monolithic point of view that is presented. Did Rush Limbaugh ever have a liberal on his show in 30 years? I don't know.
18: But I think that people, there has gotten to be on both sides this intolerance for the other point of view. And I'll loop conservatives in there too. But the great thing about shows like this is that we can disagree. I mean, in 20 plus years, I've maybe seen your face get red once or twice, Jim. You can tolerate my point of view. You listen to it. These folks, they get offended if we don't agree with their point of view.
6: Wow. We're back after this.
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6: This is Jim Inkster. You're listening to Talk Louisiana, 877-217-5757. It is qualifying day, and last night was election day, and Abdul El-Sayed is the new Democratic nominee for the U.S. Senate. That seat is held in Michigan by Gary Peters, who's retiring, and El-Sayed will face a Republican who barely lost a few years ago, Mike Rogers, in the general election. And if we had Charlie Cook, who founded the Cook Report, on, he probably would say that that now leans Republican, and it's a seat the Democrats cannot afford to lose. Craig in Natchitoches, you're on with Scott Wilfong and Dane Sherman. Hi, Craig. Good morning.
28: Question about election is, Mallory McMorrow, who dropped out a few weeks ago, is still on the ballot and got 4% of the vote. She basically cost Haley Stevens that slot. My question is, when somebody drops out, how come they're not taken off the ballot?
6: That's a state decision. States run elections. And in Louisiana, if you remember, very similar situation. Ben Bagger dropped out of the Senate race in 1990, and his name was taken off the ballot, and it was apparent, if you looked at the votes in other races, that he got, I remember somewhere around 8% of the votes, and he felt that if he had not gotten out, and he's probably right, there would have been a runoff between Johnston and Duke, and he didn't want Duke to win the race, and Duke, if you can imagine, if he had made the runoff at that time, he would have had the momentum, he might have won, but in Michigan, apparently, even though you announced, now you do have a deadline on this, but you say it was 2 weeks ago, like, for example, if somebody drops out on election day, you can't get their name off the ballot, ballots have already been printed, but that is an issue, that person got 4% of the votes. And those presumably would have gone more for Stevens than El-Sayed, and it was a very, very close race. Now, what about the Senate race in Louisiana? Jamie Davis and Julia Letlow, Dane, is that a foregone conclusion that Julia Letlow wins, or does Jamie Davis have some momentum? Unlike Letlow, he's here, there, and everywhere. He's giving it his best shot with a limited bank account. Your thoughts?
17: Yeah, I'm pretty impressed by Jamie Davis, the farmer, that he is working, and that means a lot. He is going everywhere, and I think he's got a good story to tell. I think there's going to be a lot of reaction still. It's going to be under the radar about carbon capture and sequestration, and Letlow's the carbon capture queen, and I think that's going to pull some votes. I think they were real nasty. And I'm talking about Landry, the party, Letlow were very nasty to Fleming. And I think it helps Jamie Davis. I think that Landry is very unpopular in Louisiana, And I think his meddling in the race could help Jamie Davis a lot. And I'm just happy that he's doing the right thing with what he has, and that's going from all over the state.
6: Well, James Carville is on the record on this show as saying Jamie Davis will not lose by double digits. But if you lose by one vote, does it really matter, Scott Wilfong?
18: Yeah, he's a 38%er.
6: 38%er.
18: You give him all the black vote and 5% of the white vote, somewhere in that. If he gets to 40, that's, you know, I mean, what do you do? Where do you go with that?
6: Well, there are 23,000 black Republicans in Louisiana. You don't think Daryl Glasper will be voting for Jamie Davis, do you, or Elbert Gilray?
18: I would think not.
6: Actually, Elbert said he was going to vote for him. I take that back. No. He said he was going to vote for him,
18: well,
6: yes.
18: Well, the whole carbon capture thing is another issue, but I think that was made clear in the Senate runoff.
6: All right.
18: 57%. Mm-hmm. Weren't too concerned with it.
6: Well, another listener notes, and I appreciate your kind words about our show, in which we take all comers, that on many shows, callers are actually banned. If they call in and people know they're a liberal, they never get on.
18: Yeah.
6: And there's one show here in particular in Louisiana where callers are actually banned, according to people who have told me. We never ban anybody unless
18: really?
6: We absolutely have to. So we take all comers, Scott.
18: Would that be a certain Cajun fellow from down the bayou?
6: I don't know if he's Cajun.
18: Well, he something griffed on.
6: No, he was a very good basketball player.
18: He was from Iberville Parish.
6: You know, when he was at Redemptorist with Derek Taylor and Howard Carter, they once won 72 games in a row. But Dane Sherman, I'm not talking about Mr. Griffon in particular, but it is true. I know from listeners who say, look, I've called into a show and I'll never get on again because they don't want me to express my point of view if I'm anti-Trump. Or pro whatever, pro Obama. So your thoughts about how these people, many, they only want to hear one point of view. They can't handle somebody from the other side.
17: It's not good for the country, Jim, and that's why I love going on the show, even if I have to go through the rascalism of being on with a Wilfong, and that does hurt my reputation. I'm sure it's hurt my financials. It's a good thing the stock market's up. Because
18: amen.
17: Otherwise, I'm sure this harmed my future. If I had any kind of real career goals, I'd be in trouble by being on this show today. Having said all that, no, all seriousness, we have real conversations. And I don't mind having a crank or two call in. In fact, I enjoy it. I encourage cranks to call in. Some people even think I'm a crank. And it's good for democracy to hear a lot of different perspectives. And, you know, let's hash it out. That's what I say.
6: 877-217-5757. David in Atlanta. This spurred him into action. David got off his day trading to give us a call. What's on your mind, David in Atlanta?
3: Before I get to my question for Mr. Wilfong, you know, I cannot get into the Moon Gaffan show or the Jeff Koresh show. I've been banned for more conservative shows than Limbaugh had prescriptions for OxyContin. I want to honor and thank Mr. Wilfong for doing an outstanding job of supporting Donald Trump, the same Donald Trump who is dragging the Republican Party into a political sinkhole the size of the Grand Canyon.
6: All right. Well, is Trump becoming a drain? And nationally, maybe so, but Louisiana, but you don't even believe he's becoming a drain nationally.
18: No, because he's not going to be at the top of the ticket next time.
6: Yeah, but he is the party, though.
18: He is the party, and what the party needed was a dose of progressivism, which he brought, some economic sense.
6: Donald Trump's a progressive.
18: Compared to the Mitt Romney, John McCain buffoonery that we saw for years that did nothing but lose.
6: You didn't like Romney?
18: I did not. No, he still is an embarrassment to the party. And I hate that I cast a vote for him as a presidential elector, in a losing effort, a bad losing effort.
6: But he won Louisiana.
18: He did win Louisiana. Therefore, I was a presidential elector.
6: And you know what? He won Louisiana by almost the same amount that Trump won Louisiana.
18: Mm-hmm. Because it becomes a binary choice. And that's why I'm saying in 2028, whoever our nominee is, it's going to be a choice between common sense economics and Republican philosophy and radicalism.
6: Well, what if the nominee for the Democrats is Andy Beshear or Mitch Landrieu or Gavin Newsom?
18: If you can get a nominee through the Democrat process like that falls into that category, I'll eat my hat.
6: Well, Dane, the Democrats, they are salivating. They believe that they're playing a winning hand in 2028. And what do you think as far as the prospects, not only in the midterms?
17: I think as is not usual, but as is often, my co-belligerent Will Fong is wrong on this. I think that they're going to have a bad nominee. It could be J.D. Vance, and that is a dim bulb for sure. I like Beshear, definitely. Gavin Newsom, okay. A Moon Pie Landrieu, absolutely, positively no. I hope he stays out of elected politics the rest of his life.
6: All right, Richard in Acadiana, you know, whoever gets the Republican nomination in 2028 will likely have the blessing of Donald Trump. And that doesn't not necessarily mean it's J.D. Vance, but he would seem to have the best chance. But this guy, Richard, he offers the prospect of Todd Blanche being your party's nominee. Todd Blanche for president. Scott, are you on board?
18: Well, actually, I'm going to get to have a front row seat in about a month. We're having a midterm convention in Dallas, and I will be a delegate. And supposedly every potential nominee, the president is inviting them to come, and they will have a speaking slot for 2 days. Mm-hmm. I think it's September 9th and 10th, I believe, be prime time. And I think we'll come back from there knowing a whole lot more about who the party's favoring.
6: Well, Todd Blanche is not, according to reports, really signed off on the prospect of this $1.8 billion fund to reward the Marauders of 1-6. And also immuning the
18: Marauders.
6: Immuning the Trumps from any kind of IRS scrutiny. But the president, through his social media company, is discussing in several reports, you look it up, it's everywhere, charging Wall Street traders and investment firms as much as $100,000 a month for faster access to the U.S. president's posts on his Truth Social platform. That'd be $1.2 million a year per person. Dane, are you ready to sign up?
17: Yeah, I'm not signing up. I just assume look at the graffiti in a men's bathroom at a truck stop. I'm not signing up. I'm sorry.
6: Scott?
18: Well, you know, if I made my living day trading like David, I might want to do that because
6: might be money well
18: 30,
6: spent.
18: 30 seconds on a trade could make all the difference if Trump tweets something about a, you know.
6: I don't deny that it could actually pay off, but should a president be doing these things? Imagine if President Obama or President Clinton had done this.
18: Now, imagine if a president had had sex with an intern in the Oval Office. What would that look like? Can you imagine that?
6: You changed the subject. If a president were convicted on 37 counts of hiding a relationship with a porn star. Imagine if a president were found civilly liable and had to pay $83 million and another $5 million to E. Jean Carroll for allegedly sexually abusing her in a department store. Imagine that, Scott Wilfong.
18: Well, I think that the American people spoke on that, didn't they? About 2 years ago when they said we want him to be president again.
6: That's right. But he did not get a majority in any of the three elections. Not once. Not once. That he cracked 50%.
18: But he won three elections in a row. You got to give him that.
6: And he lost the overall vote twice, but he won two out of three, and he lost miserably, and he's down by, let's see, he lost by 7-3, and he won by about 2, so that's minus $8 million in three elections for Donald John Trump. Thanks, Scott. Thanks, Dane. Back tomorrow. Stay safe. Stay tuned.
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5: Sunny and very hot weather back at the forecast for today. That high soaring up to about 95 degrees. We have a heat index value peaking at 105. Scattered showers with thunderstorms moving in for the afternoon and evening. For tonight, partly cloudy, a low 75. A few thunderstorms moving in Thursday afternoon. Plenty of sunshine, too, and our highs are into the middle 90s. Looking at dry weather coming in Friday, the high 95. Small in chances for wet weather returning by Saturday afternoon. I'm WRKF meteorologist Jennifer Dayramore.
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15: Live from NPR News in Washington, I'm Windsor Johnston. Michigan's heavily contested Democratic Senate primary has been decided. Progressive Abdul El Sayed narrowly defeated moderate Haley Stevens. Michigan Public Radio's Russ McNamara reports the race was among the most expensive Senate primaries ever for political advertising.
16: Pro-Israel lobby AIPAC and other groups spent over $60 million on ads for Stevens and against El Sayed. Speaking to supporters in Detroit earlier this morning, El Sayed focused on his general election opponent, Republican former Congressman Mike Rogers, and bringing all Democrats together.
21: We have a responsibility to assure that we unite to make sure

0: Bills in the Ukrainian capital overnight, killing at least 17 people. NPR's Greg Myrie reports Russian forces have intensified the attacks to exploit Ukraine's lack of air defenses.
1: Russia fired more than two dozen ballistic and hypersonic missiles into Kyiv and its suburbs, igniting large blazes that lit up the night. At daybreak, the sky remained hazy with acrid smoke. The deadliest attack was at a train platform where eight people were killed while waiting for a train that was running late. Ukraine says it's exhausted its stockpile of U.S.-made Patriot air defense missiles that have limited the damage from Russian attacks in recent years. President Volodymyr Zelensky is pleading with the U.S. and other nations to resupply Ukraine. Greg Myrie, NPR News, Kyiv.
0: Iran says it's getting closer to an agreement that would temporarily open the Strait of Hormuz. NPR's Hadil Al-Shalchi reports Qatari and U.S. officials are citing progress in a broader deal to reopen the critical waterway.
2: Qatar's foreign ministry said that talks on reopening the Strait of Hormuz were in the, quote, very progressive stages and that a draft was being circulated among parties. It said that no deal has been reached yet. Secretary of State Marco Rubio said that there were, quote, progress in talks, but not finality yet. Iran and Oman said they were getting close to their own deal to temporarily open the strait. Iranian officials said they would use an intermediate route whereby ships enter the Persian Gulf using an Iranian-controlled route and exit using an Omani-controlled one. The Iranian foreign ministry said a deal was contingent on the U.S. lifting its blockade on Iranian ports. Hadil Al-Shalchi, NPR News, Istanbul.
0: Stocks are trading higher on Wall Street at this hour. The Dow was up 612 points, the Nasdaq up 21. 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
3: It's 10:04. Here's your Louisiana news. Environmental and ratepayer advocates say they want Louisiana's public utility regulators to use more scrutiny when reviewing proposals for Meta's data center in Richland Parish. Logan Burke is the executive director of the Alliance for Affordable Energy. She says regulators looked poised to approve the construction of more power plants that could burden ratepayers despite an executive order issued by Governor Jeff Landry.
4: Neither the president's pledge nor the governor's order are positioned to ensure that everyday utility customers won't pick up the tab for the world's most valuable companies. The only agencies who can do this haven't signed any pledges, and they are utility regulators.
3: Meta announced last month it was more than doubling the size of its project. Entergy says customers won't be impacted as long as costs for the power plants remain within a certain margin. Qualifying for candidates running in the state's November 3rd election begins today and wraps up on Friday. On the ballot are candidates for the U.S. Senate seat along with U.S. representatives. There will also be several judicial races, local races, and a constitutional amendment on the ballot. The Louisiana Bureau of Investigations under Attorney General Liz Murrow has arrested a Baton Rouge police officer. LBI says Corporal Janelle Robinson allegedly shared confidential information with what officials call a known drug dealer. Robinson is charged with 40 counts. Half are for trespass against state computers and half are malfeasance in office. With Louisiana News, I'm Karen Henderson.
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9: This is On Point. I'm Meghna Chakrabarty. Caroline Locke is going through her closet in Broomfield, Colorado.
10: Okay, so these are just pants. We have small, 32. We have a medium, a 10. These are a 6.
9: As you can hear, Caroline wears a range of sizes from different brands, places like Gap, Madewell, and Lululemon.

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3: Sunny and very hot weather back in the forecast for today. That high soaring up to about 95 degrees. We have a heat index value peaking at 105. Scattered showers with thunderstorms moving in for the afternoon and evening. For tonight, partly cloudy, low 75. A few thunderstorms moving in Thursday afternoon. Plenty of sunshine, too. And our highs are into the middle 90s. Looking at dry weather coming in Friday, the high 95. Small in chances for wet weather returning by Saturday afternoon. I'm WRKF meteorologist Jennifer Naramore.
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5: I'm Jeremy Hobson. Polling shows that Democrats are well positioned to gain seats and perhaps control of Congress this November. But within the Democratic Party, there's an ideological battle underway between the more moderate wing, which has seen success in places like Virginia and New Jersey, and the progressive wing with high-profile leaders like New York City Mayor Zoran Mamdani. So our question, what would you change about the Democratic Party? That's next time on The Middle.
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6: From WHYY in Philadelphia, I'm Terry Gross with Fresh Air. Today, how President Trump and his sons have enriched themselves during Trump's second term in ways that pose questions about conflicts of interest, ethics, and shattering norms.
7: The Trump sons are investing in a bunch of different sectors that the president is involved in setting policy. It's cryptocurrency, it's the predictions markets, it's the nuclear energy industry, mining industry.
6: That's today's guest, New York Times reporter Eric Lipton. Don Jr. and Eric Trump claim their investments are patriotic in support of the president's agenda. But Lipton's reporting reveals how they're financially benefiting from their father's actions. Lipton won a Pulitzer Prize this year, his fourth, for reporting on the Trump family's self-enriching deals during his second term. After a recent investigation, Lipton co-reported about Trump's new Air Force One. The Justice Department subpoenaed him and four others to find out their sources. First News.
8: Live from NPR News in Washington, I'm Kristen Wright. The U.S. Senate race in Michigan is one of the most closely watched. It's seen as a must-win if Democrats want to take control of the chamber. Yesterday's Democratic primary was called this morning for progressive candidate Abdul Al-Sayed after a nail-biter of a night in his contest against moderate Congresswoman Haley Stevens. Al-Sayed spoke to supporters in Detroit a little while ago.
9: I know that it was a bitter end to this very long primary. But I also know that Haley brings the best of herself to her work. She is one of the most committed public servants that you'll ever meet. She loves democracy like I love democracy. And whatever differences that we might have had in the primary, they pale in comparison to what unifies us.
8: Al-Sayed is a former public health official. NPR's Tamara Keith reports on what's next in Michigan's Senate race.
10: The Republicans selected former Congressman Mike Rogers. He was endorsed by President Trump and cleared the field. Republicans see this as a key pickup opportunity in what could be a difficult year for them. But Rogers is an insider running in a year when the anti-establishment mood is strong, and he'll have to overcome the headwinds created by an unpopular president.
8: NPR's Tamara Keith reporting there. Now to the war with Iran. President Trump says a deal to reopen the Strait of Hormuz could come as soon as today. Meanwhile, Yemen's Iranian-backed Houthis say they fired ballistic missiles at a Saudi oil tanker in the northern Red Sea. NPR's Hadil Al-Shalchi reports.
11: The Houthi rebels called the targeting of the Saudi oil tanker, quote, precise. They said this strike brings the number of Saudi tankers they have attacked to 8. Last month, the Iranian-backed group declared a blockade on Saudi ships in the Bab el-Mandeb Strait,

0: which connects the Red Sea to the Indian Ocean and the Gulf of Aden. They said it was in retaliation for a Saudi siege in Yemen. Saudi Arabia depended on this choke point to ship oil after the disruption in the Strait of Hormuz began in February. The blockade on Bab el-Mandeb threatens to widen the U.S. war with Iran and further affect the world's oil supplies. Hadil Al-Shalchi, NPR News, Istanbul.
1: Elon Musk's aerospace and AI company SpaceX touted growing revenues and shrinking losses in its first quarterly earnings report since its IPO. But as NPR's John Ruich reports, the company spent heavily on AI and research and development.
2: On an earnings call, Elon Musk put a positive spin on the company's progress in satellite communications, AI, and the development of a reusable heavy lift rocket.
3: The SpaceX team is solving some of the hardest engineering problems in the history of humanity, and I think the team is succeeding.
2: Subscriptions to its satellite internet arm Starlink doubled to 12 million with growing income, but the company remains unprofitable, reporting a loss of more than $500 million during the quarter, with capital expenditures nearly doubling from the prior quarter.
1: John Rich reporting. This is NPR News.
4: It's 11:04. Here's your Louisiana news. Parishes impacted by Tropical Storm Arthur have received federal approval for FEMA public assistance. Governor Jeff Landry says this will allow governments to recover more quickly and restore critical infrastructure. The parishes include Avoyelles, Pointe-Coupee, St. Charles, St. Landry, and Wynn. New Orleans officials are closing enrollment for a program that lets young adults ride public transit for free. As Mel Bridges explains, this comes as the program starts to wind down.
5: Officials say enrollment for the Opportunity Pass pilot program will end Friday, August 14th. Current pass holders will not be affected. The program is funded through a federal grant that will run through the end of the year. More than 10,000 people ages 16 to 24 have used the program since it started in 2024. Courtney Jackson with Ride New Orleans, a transit advocacy group, says participants don't want the program to end.
6: We have a plan, and we have folks who say that they want to continue this programming. We just need the funds.
5: They're pursuing private donations, she says, since the city is already facing a budget deficit. In New Orleans, I'm Mel Bridges.
4: Attorney General Liz Merle says the state will pursue even more accountability after a letter from a pornography site criticized the way Louisiana and several other states handle age verifications. Pornhub sent a letter to state lawmakers across the country saying laws that place age verification checks on individual websites with adult content, like Louisiana's, are ineffective and violate users' privacy. With Louisiana News, I'm Karen Henderson.
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14: This is Fresh Air. I am Terry Gross. President Donald Trump made an estimated $2.2 billion last year, which was the first year of his second term. How did he manage to do that? That's what my guest, New York Times reporter Eric Lipton, has been investigating. He's uncovered business deals made by Trump and or his sons, Don Jr. and Eric, that exploit the power of the presidency for self-enrichment, present conflicts of interest, and violate norms. Lipton also uncovered conflicts of interest related to Trump's Commerce Secretary, Howard Lutnick, as well as Lutnick's two sons. This year, Lipton won a Pulitzer Prize as part of a team of Times reporters who investigated how the president and his family have profited from White House deal-making. This was Lipton's fourth Pulitzer. Last month, Lipton and four other Times reporters got something else as a result of their reporting, subpoenas from the Justice Department. The DOJ wanted to know the reporter's sources for a story about the luxurious plane donated as a gift to Trump from Qatar. At Trump's insistence that it serve as Air Force One, it had to be retrofitted with security measures it wasn't designed

0: 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And from BritBox, from the world of Jane Austen in The Other Bennet Sister to the rolling Yorkshire hills in A Woman of Substance, BritBox is committed to helping viewers find their next escape. 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And from the estate of Joan B. Kroc, whose bequest serves as an enduring investment in the future of public radio and seeks to help NPR be the model for high-quality journalism in the 21st century.
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2: Sunny and very hot weather back at the forecast for today. That high soaring up to about 95 degrees. We have a heat index value peaking at 105. Scattered showers with thunderstorms moving in for the afternoon and evening. For tonight, partly cloudy, a low 75. A few thunderstorms moving in Thursday afternoon. Plenty of sunshine, too, and our highs are into the middle 90s. Looking at dry weather coming in Friday, the high 95. Small in chances for wet weather returning by Saturday afternoon. I'm WRKF meteorologist Jennifer Dayramore.
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8: Coming up next on Louisiana Considered, Nicholls State University is working to make it easier for educators to get their master's degree. We examine the overlap between objects that are considered antiques and objects of religious or spiritual significance. We discuss this with the Historic New Orleans Collection ahead of their event highlighting sacred objects. And we go to Mississippi, where voters there now have a space to voice their concerns about redistricting. That's just ahead on Louisiana Considered.
9: Live from NPR News in Washington, I'm Kristen Wright. Michigan's heavily contested Democratic Senate primary has been decided. Progressive Abdul El-Sayed narrowly defeated moderate Haley Stevens. Michigan Public Radio's Russ McNamara reports the race was among the most expensive Senate primaries ever.
10: Pro-Israel lobby AIPAC and other groups spent over $60 million on ads for Stevens and against El-Sayed. Speaking to supporters in Detroit earlier this morning, El-Sayed focused on his general election opponent, Republican former Congressman Mike Rogers, and bringing all Democrats together.
11: We have a responsibility to assure that we unite to make sure that Mike Rogers never sees the inside of the U.S. Senate.
10: This will be Rogers' second attempt at the office. He narrowly lost 2 years ago to Democrat Alyssa Slotkin. For NPR News, I'm Russ McNamara in Detroit.
9: Virginia's congressional Democratic primary is among those closely watched around the country as well. Former Representative Elaine Luria defeated three other Democrats, including a challenge from the left. She's looking

0: cooperated with that investigation and has denied any wrongdoing. The committee said it found no evidence that he engaged in sexual activity or propositioned the staffers. A committee of North Carolina's 11th congressional district will convene next week to select a Republican to replace Edwards on the November ballot. Barbara Sprent, NPR News, Washington.
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2: It's 4 minutes after noon. Here's your Louisiana news. Environmental and ratepayer advocates say they want Louisiana's public utility regulators to use more scrutiny when reviewing proposals for Meta's data center in Richland Parish. Logan Burke is executive director of the Alliance for Affordable Energy. She says regulators looked poised to approve the construction of more power plants that could burden ratepayers despite an executive order issued by Governor Jeff Landry.
3: Neither the president's pledge nor the governor's order are positioned to ensure that everyday utility customers won't pick up the tab for the world's most valuable companies. The only agencies who can do this haven't signed any pledges, and they are utility regulators.
2: Meta announced last month it was more than doubling the size of its project. Entergy says customers won't be impacted as long as costs for the power plants remain within a certain margin. Qualifying for candidates running in the state's November 3rd election begins today and wraps up on Friday. On the ballot are candidates for the U.S. Senate seat along with U.S. representatives. There will also be several judicial races, local races, and a constitutional amendment on the ballot. The Louisiana Bureau of Investigations under Attorney General Liz Murrow has arrested a Baton Rouge police officer. LBI says Corporal Janelle Robinson allegedly shared confidential information with what officials call a known drug dealer. Robinson is charged with 40 counts. Half are for trespass against state computers and half are malfeasance in office. With Louisiana News, I'm Karen Henderson.
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8: Welcome to Louisiana Considered. I'm Adam Voss. Just ahead today, we hear how Nicholls State University is making it easier for educators to make time to advance their career with a Master's of Education degree. And we talk with the Historic New Orleans Collection about antiques and religious or spiritual objects. But first, after the Louisiana v. Calais decision, which says states cannot redraw congressional maps based on race, voting rights organizations across Mississippi rallied to hold people's hearings on redistricting. Maya Miller with the Gulf States Newsroom traveled to South Avon, Mississippi, a suburban community bordering Memphis, to hear what residents there are saying.
9: It starts like most things in the South, with a prayer. About 50 people gathered in a community room at South Haven's Brown Missionary Baptist Church bow their heads.
10: Not just for us today, but God, but for those coming up tomorrow. And we pray in Jesus' name, amen.
9: It's a public meeting of Mississippians across the state to discuss voting rights and proposed redistricting. It's coordinated by the Mississippi VRA Rapid Response Coalition, a group of about 40 local and statewide organizations united in their work around voter advocacy and education. Residents offer testimony on their experiences. One spoke about being stereotyped as a Republican because she's white. Another voiced frustration with DeSoto County, where South Haven is located, having one of

0: the fastest growing black populations without many, if any, black elected officials. DeSoto County has been the setting for two recent lawsuits. One argued that 2022 redistricting diluted black voting power. The other, filed earlier this month, argues that by creating a majority-minority subdistrict for chancery and circuit courts, the Mississippi legislature violated the Voting Rights Act. Chris Sanders says it's embarrassing how the Calais decision has spurred the legislature to redistricting.
1: And it seems like it's just turning back the hands of time when there needs to be progress.
0: Sanders says he's seen how disillusioned people have become with the voting process.
1: Not too many people voting and, you know, not believing in voting because they say that, well, what's the reason to vote? Why should we vote? They're not going to do anything. They're not going to represent us.
0: He points to the Voting Rights Act of 1965, saying life for many black Mississippians improved, from job access to better educational standards. He hopes using his voice at the people's hearing will encourage younger voters to take action.
1: You have that opportunity, you have that right to vote. Voting gives you power, and voting can also make a difference.
0: Nishambi Lambright-Haynes is the executive director of One Voice, a Jackson-based nonprofit working with the Rapid Response Coalition.
2: These hearings really came from community saying, hey, we've been in Jackson, now we need you to come to other parts of the state so that we can tell you what's going on in our neighborhoods.
0: She's heard from dozens of residents who are concerned about public education, quality health care, and infrastructure.
2: They're concerned that they may not be able to elect the representative of their choice as a result of this decision.
0: Voting rights attorney Amir Badat says that Mississippians are living through a moment of uncertainty, with Section 2 of the Voting Rights Act being weakened.
3: And so now the question before us is, well, how do we rebuild our democracy after the Supreme Court has cut its legs out from under it?
0: Badat says the people's hearings echo convenings post-Civil War, when black Mississippians gathered and kept a record of community voices, presenting them to Congress and eventually influencing the 13th, 14th, and 15th Amendments. The people's hearings are a chance to create a record that can be presented to the Mississippi legislature once they inevitably call a special session for redistricting.
3: That's what these community hearings are about, to hear from actual people who are living in community and working and voting or not voting about what the issues they face are and what the solutions that they want to see their leaders pass are.
0: For the Gulf States Newsroom, I'm Maya Miller in South Haven.
4: Maya Miller is a Report for America Corps member covering democracy and government for the Gulf States Newsroom, a partnership among public radio stations in Mississippi, Alabama, and Louisiana. This is Louisiana Considered. Beginning this Friday, August 7th, the Historic New Orleans Collection is presenting a multi-day experience focused on sacred objects, that is, things that are used for religious purposes or represent a faith tradition or spiritual or sacred concept. It's part of their annual event, the Antiques Forum. To learn more about how the world of antiques intersects with religion-related items, we have with us Amy Williams, Manager of Programs at the Historic New Orleans Collection. Thanks for being here.
5: Thanks so much for having me.
4: So first of all, you know, what technically qualifies as an antique? And is it fair to clump religious relics and spiritual items in with that category of antiques?
5: Absolutely. So for this purpose, we identify antiques as anything 50 years old or older. So I am an antique, sadly. Antique itself, the term antique is general. There's no defined term for what actually makes an antique. It's an old thing. And yes, absolutely, sacred objects are old. And so that's what we're looking at, are old objects that are related to belief, which includes devotion, spiritual practice across cultures.
4: And that's a very broad category, of course. What inspired the Historic New Orleans Collection to zoom in on sacred items as a theme that you wanted to educate people on for this event?
5: So this is our annual material culture conference. It's called the Antiques Forum. And what we do is we choose a theme and then do a deep dive around that theme and telling those stories through the objects. And this was really a no-brainer for us. I'm surprised that we had, you know, this is almost our 20th Antiques Forum. And I'm surprised we didn't do it sooner, because religion and belief and spirituality is important to all humans, but especially here in New Orleans, it really underscores everything that we do in this city. So we selected this topic and then spent, you know, almost a year researching which topics, which types of belief we would choose.
4: Tell me about what kind of items you're talking about. Do they most frequently reside in religious facilities, you know, cathedrals, churches, temples, synagogues, or are we talking about, you know, common everyday items that people would use in their own religious devotion?
5: We will cover both. So the session about Catholic statuary, and the art of devotion, and our speaker will cover the topic from Catholic statuary in churches, in cathedrals, but also in private homes. People have, you know, Virgin Marys in their yard, in their homes. So she will cover all Catholic statuary related to the Gulf South. Many, not all, but many of the objects that she's going to talk about are in St. Louis Cathedral. So we're right in the French Quarter. So attendees can listen to the sessions in the morning, then walk over and see what she was talking about at lunch.
4: And to make a point of it, we're not necessarily talking about purely Western established religion, are we? It sounds like we're talking more broadly about spirituality and devotion.
5: We are talking broadly. It is mainly Western religion. So we are focusing primarily on Christianity, Judaism. We're looking at African diasporic religions. We are also looking at spiritualism in the 19th century. So that is going to be a really interesting and fun session. We're looking at cemeteries in the Gulf South. We're looking at architecture of the Black church. So talking about how historically Black churches were physically made. So the speaker for this is a professor at Texas A&M who has spent his life studying how Black churches were made, who made them, and then how they became the center of space and spiritual beliefs in communities. So we tried to be as broad as we can. I wish it could be a week long. We could have filled up sessions all day, every day on this topic.
4: Tell us about some of your favorite pieces in this collection. Are there any that come with some particularly fascinating stories that you're just struck by?
5: Well, the 19th century spirituality is a fascinating session, and one that we actually discussed quite a bit when we were putting this conference together. Because as we all know, 19th century spirituality was as much about magic and showmanship as it was about belief. So putting on those shows came with a whole host of objects. So Ouija boards, the projectors, and all of the objects that came along with putting on that show. There are objects called planchettes, which are wooden objects that people would hold to sort of point at what the spirit was hoping to get you to focus in on. That session especially is one that I'm really eager to see. We have another session on stained glass in New Orleans. And just to be able to spend 45 minutes just immersed in some of the gorgeous stained glass, learn how it was made, learn who the makers were, I think is going to be another fascinating session. Honestly, every single one of these sessions and the objects that are shown are gorgeous. And I'm excited for each and every one of them.
4: We're speaking with Amy Williams of the Historic New Orleans Collection about material belief, objects of faith, spirit, and tradition, an opportunity to dig deep into how the world of antiques overlaps with religious items. It's part of their annual Antiques Forum. It opens this weekend. Tell me more about when sacred or spiritual items cross over into being more of a thing of, say, cultural significance rather than being confined to the church or having a strictly religious meaning. Are there some examples of these?
5: Sure. One of the objects that we're going to be talking about is a sampler, which I think most folks think about as an object that school children would have used in the 17th and 18th century to learn stitching. Well, in this case, the Ursuline nuns here, oldest girls' school in the country, was started right here in New Orleans, and one of the students in the Ursuline Academy created a sampler. It's cotton and linen. It's just a basic object. It's something that a schoolgirl would have made. But this one is full of religious objects. It was made in 1815. It was found in the bottom of an armoire, just an object that was tucked away and forgotten. And it is not just beautiful, but it is something that a schoolgirl would have used to learn her letters, but it's also full of religious objects. It's underscoring her spiritualism and her religion every time she took a stitch. And it's just beautiful. Other objects in our session on Black Diasporic Religion, these objects related to hoodoo, voodoo, different Ife, different religions that are practiced here in the Gulf South that came from Africa. These objects are everyday objects. So they cross the line from religious objects into cultural objects that can be something as simple as fruit, you know, as part of an altar. So almost every object really crosses over from culture to religion. It's hard to really define what that line would be.
4: I get it. What are some objects in the collection that people who are visiting this weekend might recognize from their own experience? Are there some that are maybe just considered common to you that may actually have a little bit more significance?
5: Oh, absolutely. On Saturday morning, we're going to have a session on Judaica and Jewish objects that were used in everyday homes. Kiddush cups, objects that are used for religious ceremonies, but are also used in everyday life, menorahs. And these objects that we're going to focus in on have been brought from the Houston Museum of Fine Art. And their curator is going to come and talk about those objects and about how folks brought, most of those objects were brought from Eastern Europe to be used in the Gulf South and used in New Orleans homes. In New Orleans, we all recognize the cemetery. Drive down the street and we see a cemetery. We're going to have a whole session talking about tombs and the importance of those objects. They're just objects. They're outdoors, but they're objects. And then the mourning practices that are unique to New Orleans, immortelles and different types of objects that people in New Orleans have used to remember their past relatives.
4: Hmm. From a historian's perspective, is it ever difficult to gain access to items that might have a deeply sacred or religious significance?
5: Absolutely. So the Historic New Orleans Collection, we hold the largest collection of objects on Louisiana and New Orleans in the world. So we have about 1 million objects and we have a team of curators who work full-time on making sure that the objects that we hold are stewarded and protected for the future, for the public and for scholars. And that's true. We bring these speakers in from all over the country, sometimes all over the world, and they don't bring the objects with them for that reason. So what we do is we'll show images of the objects. So we don't allow folks to travel here with objects for that very reason. We want to keep them safe and secure in their own home museums or their homes. We're actually having a panel discussion on the ethics of collecting and displaying objects, which is related to that topic. So is it, you know, when is it okay? Is it okay to have a statue of a saint in your home? Sometimes yes, sometimes no. Is it okay for a research institution or a museum to take religious objects out of their spiritual practice? When is that okay? When is that not okay? So we're going to do a deep dive and have a real conversation about that hard topic.
4: Interesting. If any of our listeners out there happen to have any sacred antiques, where can they go to learn more about these objects to give them more context?
5: They are welcome, first of all, to come to our session. I will say we only have a few tickets left, so please go online right away and come down to the Antiques Forum this weekend, and they can get the background and learn about objects, or hnoc.org, and make an appointment with our researchers through the reading room. And we will, if we can't answer the question, we'll help you find the right person who can.
4: It's the Historic New Orleans Collection's annual Antiques Forum, the theme Material Belief, Objects of Faith, Spirit, and Tradition, an opportunity to learn about how religious items intersect with antiques. It opens this weekend. Again, information at hnoc.org. Amy Williams, Manager of Programs at the Historic New Orleans Collection, thank you for your time today.
5: Thanks so much for having me.
4: This is Louisiana Considered. I'm Adam Voss. Nicholls State University in Thibodaux is working on ways to make a Master of Education degree in Higher Education Administration accessible to working adults and distance learners. Leah Peterson is a professor and coordinator of the Higher Education Administration program at Nicholls State University. She's here to tell us about it. Welcome to the program.
6: Thank you so much for having me, Adam. I'm excited to talk about Nicholls and about the program.
4: So what kind of accessibility, what kind of success barriers were you finding with professional educators who likely are already very busy educators who want to advance their career?
6: Absolutely. I think that's the issue right there is many of our adult learners, those who are going back to earn their master's degrees, they have families. They have full-time working jobs, many of them. And then there are a lot that are not necessarily close to the institution that they would like to attend. In this case, Nicholls. If you're looking at it from a parish perspective, we serve a lot of Lafourche Parish, but if you're in La Rose or Lockport, you know, that's a 45-hour minute drive right there. So certainly distance is a significant issue, as is time for those that are hoping to earn their graduate degrees in many cases.
4: Yeah. Are you looking at educating K-12 public-private school educators or higher ed administrators? Who all are you looking at?
6: I think that's one of the most wonderful pieces of this Higher Education Administration program. It is a concentration. So it is foundational in a master's of education, which means we do have some teachers, some K-12 teachers and coaches that go through the program. But then we're also working with a lot of those that want to stay in a higher education setting, whether that's admission counselors, those that want to work in marketing, those that want to become presidents of a university one day. It's a very wide variety of candidates that come through this program.
4: And what does a career in higher ed administration look like right now? How available and stable are those jobs here in Louisiana right now? You know, especially with our current political climate, funding issues, higher level appointees, you know, who tend to have to be the kind of person who avoids disagreeing with the governor.
6: Yeah. Absolutely. And I think that that does have an effect nationwide and then all the way down here to Louisiana. But because this program offers such a wide variety of courses and flexibility to those going through the program, there's opportunity for everyone. There may be a little bit less opportunity, or it may just be a bit scarier right now to sometimes go into higher education in a university setting. But I'm also getting candidates that are motivated to make a difference and to improve higher education, to really work passionately in a college or a university. And that's really inspiring.
4: That's heartening. What elements of distance education for degrees like this right now have you found to be, you know, generally inadequate? What are you trying to improve on?
6: Us in particular, we were trying to eliminate some of our hybrid courses that were not making it able for some of our adult learners, some of our first generation, some of our place-bound candidates to be able to continue in the program. We had some drop out because they weren't able to drive in on the evenings. So that right there was, you know, a big part of it. But it's not just the technology and it's not just the online piece. It was offering a program and a learning environment where candidates feel supported and where they feel like they're going to actually be able to use this degree and what they learn to either stay, advance, or enter the workforce.
4: How do you overcome some of the other access issues? You know, you talked about educating people who are out in the parish, down the bayou. I'm sure internet access and stability is a big thing for distance education.
6: Absolutely. That's a really great point. I would say that technology is becoming a little bit more affordable. Back in the day when I had to buy a laptop or maybe even internet access, it was probably a little bit more expensive. And I'm hoping those things are a little bit more affordable now. But we do have, if there ever is anyone who can access our university, we have laptops and things that can be checked out for free. So there are some things that if people are at least in the region that they can be supported. But Adam, I think you brought up a great point. I think that we need to do a better job and we do plan on trying to offer more assistance for those who either don't have strong Wi-Fi, for those who don't have, you know, Microsoft Word or a good laptop. That is something, that's another barrier that we'll have to address amongst other things.
4: We're speaking with Leah Peterson with Nicholls State University. We're talking about designing a fully remote Master of Education program, a program that reaches out to busy education professionals. So tell me about the improvements you made. What are the biggest things you targeted, and what do your results look like?
6: The changes were multifaceted, I have to say. We really emphasized integrating student voice. So listening to what our students, past and present, have said about the program, ways to improve, and then things that we were doing well that we wanted to continue to do. We needed to create better ways for candidates to, I'd have to say, probably with the integration of adult learning theory, you know, what's relevant? What do these students need to be successful? The days of an annotated bibliography and a book review are over. We need to teach our students how to budget, how to plan, conflict management. So making things relevant, making these things accessible, and doing all of these things without taking away from the rigor. You know, good planning creates better student experiences. And that was really what we tried to focus on.
4: So kind of getting into some of the more specifics, you know, if you're listening right now, if you've perhaps taken a distance class in the past or been on a web-based class, or you've seen your students on the computer, your children on the computer trying to learn remotely, what does making that experience better look like to the user, to the student?
6: I think we need to be more accessible, make things more accessible now more so than ever. We also need to, and this is something that we've certainly done in the program, there's something called the Universal Design for Learning Principles, making sure that, you know, we all learn in different ways, that those ways are addressed. If you're a visual learner, you know, if you are driving from down the bayou and you don't have time to watch or read something, then we need to provide a podcast. We need to provide something that can be read aloud. Those multiple means of representation, multiple means of learning. That's one way. And then we've also moving to something that, you know, if you do have someone sitting at a computer, we then have to address things like making sure they feel connected, making sure they feel that they belong to this program, that this matters, listening to our students, which I think everyone needs to do a better job of doing. And we listened to them and we heard them and they said that they needed more flexibility. You know, you're not getting rid of the rigor. You're eliminating barriers. And for ways for candidates to make sure there's still a type of collaboration between them to create that sense of connectedness to the program and meaning for what they're doing, as well as connecting with other humans, which you can lose a little bit of that when you go completely online.
4: For sure. Leah Peterson is a professor and coordinator of the Higher Education Administration Program at Nicholls State University. Thanks so much for your time today.
6: Thank you so much, Adam.
4: That's been Louisiana Considered on a Wednesday from WRKF and WWNO. I'm Adam Voss. Thanks to today's guests, Amy Williams and Leah Peterson. Our managing producer is Alana Schreiber. 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
2: Populist Democrats have displaced centrist Dems in New York and Colorado in primaries this summer. They are young and angry and taking aim at a system they say is rigged. And in Michigan today, here we go again. The centrist Democrat Haley Stevens is under fire for this.
3: Israel comes to me in my dreams!
2: And for the more than $30 million AIPAC has spent boosting her campaign. Her opponent, Abdul Sayed, is a critic of Israel and a critic of his own party.
4: Like, what's worse, the people who actually come and tell you that they just want to take nice things away from you, or the people who tell you that they want to give nice things to you only to be paid for by the people who want to take nice things away from you?
2: I feel like you're saying, what's worse, the Democratic Party or the Republican Party? Is that what you're saying?
4: Listen, hypocrisy generally is worse than just straight mendacity.
2: His message is resonating deeply with young people. Today on Today Explained from Vox, we go to Michigan to talk to young people about why the left's emerging populism is hitting.
5: Stardate, August 5th. NGC 6397 seems like a pretty ordinary globular star cluster. It's not especially big or bright, and nothing about its stars is going to strike anyone as odd. Yet it's been an important astronomical laboratory. Among other things, it's helped astronomers determine the age of the galaxy and the minimum weight of a star. NGC 6397 is in the constellation Eira, the Altar. It's below the tail of Scorpius, the Scorpion. That puts it so far south that it's visible only from the southernmost United States. Hubble Space Telescope has monitored the cluster for decades. It contains several hundred thousand stars packed into a ball only a few dozen light years across. The Milky Way contains about 150 of these clusters, which are the galaxy's oldest inhabitants. Over the decades, Hubble has monitored many of the cluster's stars. The observations helped astronomers lock down the minimum mass for an object to shine as a true star, about 8% the mass of the Sun. Another set of observations helped measure the cluster's distance, just 7,800 light years, one of the closest of all globulars. That number is important for determining the cluster's age, 13.4 billion years. That means that NGC 6397 and its home galaxy, the Milky Way, took shape when the universe was just 400 million years old. Today's program was made possible by Mercer Caverns in Calaveras County in California's historic gold country. More information at mercercaverns.net. I'm Billy Henry.
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7: Which of the political parties do you identify with, if either?
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2: It's Today Explained. I'm Noel King. Recently, producer Peter Balanon Rosen and I skittered through the swing state of Michigan trying to answer a question. All right, so last midterm cycle, 4 years ago, Michigan distinguished itself by having the highest youth voter turnout in any state of these United States of America. What is going on?
9: The third baseman, number 12, Chase Harlan.
2: We went to find the youngs, that's ages 18 to 29, if you're wondering.
10: I just need to start chugging this.
11: Two Coors Lights, $6, baby.
2: Thirsty Thursday, Lansing Lug Nuts, Minor League Baseball, Country Night, drink in your hand, cowboy hat on your head, Peter in your face.
7: Do you vote?
8: Do I vote? Yeah, I vote.
7: Why do you vote?
8: Why? Because I'm American. I care about our country.
10: I do go, but I don't want to.
11: You got to make a bigger effort than just throwing up an ad on a TV and expecting us to vote for you. Like, I want to hear about your voice, your policies, what you want to do, the transparency with your finance. I want to know, because that is my vote. This is Michigan, and I want to be important, and I want my vote to go to the right place.
9: Get on your feet, make some noise if you want a free hot dog.
2: Okay, so Michigan is doing something right. The last midterm cycle, the Michigan Utes voted double the rate that young people in Indiana or Louisiana or Idaho did, for example. So what is happening? What is happening in Michigan? Who will take credit? Perhaps one of the state officials in charge of voting.
12: My name is Agogo Adavie, and I am the Michigan Deputy Secretary of State.
2: Historically, young people do not vote in numbers as great as older people do, yeah. Right? Some of the highest patterns of young people voting are found in this state. What is Michigan doing that other states are not doing?
12: Well, there are a couple of things, including pre-registration for 16 and 17-year-olds.
2: Wait, so in Michigan, you can register to vote at 16?
12: You can pre-register to vote.
2: You can pre-register to vote at 16.
12: Because I want to make sure that the other people who are listening in don't think we're breaking the laws here. We allow...
2: It is 2026.
12: It
2: fair.
12: Is,
2: fair.
12: It's 2026. We have, you know, we only the facts, ma'am. But, once you turn 16... You can pre-register to vote, and then once you turn 18, your registration is good.
2: Wait, okay, yes, but here you need to tell me something, because when I was 16, my top priority was getting my driver's license. I failed the test three times before I got... Did you pass on the first try?
12: I did, but...
2: Okay.
12: It's probably good to be a future Deputy Secretary of State.
2: Okay, so priorities when you're 16, getting a driver's license, maybe hooking up with someone.
12: Maybe.
2: If you had said pre-register to vote, I would have been like, what? Like what? Are 16-year-olds in Michigan so special that they're like running out to pre-register to vote when there's all this other fun stuff going on?
12: But the first thing you said, what was the first thing you said that your priority?
2: Getting my driver's license.
12: It's part of that process, too.
2: Wait, what?
12: So when you go in Michigan, we do the graduated driver's licensing program, which I'm sure that you did. As part of that process, we pre-register you to vote. It's automatic.
2: Whoa.
12: Unless you opt out. On top of that, our bigger colleges, they have dedicated university staff who have a full-time job of boosting turnout on their campuses.
2: Mm.
12: On top of that, we have same-day voter registration.
2: A lot of people assume, and I think this is because of data, that young people tend to vote Democrat versus Republican. I would think perhaps if I were in the Republican Party, I might look at these efforts and say, oh, this is going to get more young Democratic votes. That might be a problem for me. How did Michigan keep this, if it did, from becoming a partisan issue?
12: Well, I certainly think that is the stereotype. And that's the narrative. But I don't think that's always correct. I traveled a lot around the state in 2024. And one of the things that I was hearing from a lot of young people, especially young people who weren't on college campuses, was, I'm concerned about inflation.
2: Mm.
12: And those people were not necessarily inclined to vote Democratic. Some of them did end up voting Democrat. Some of them voted Republican. And some of them just stayed home. So it's really, I challenge anyone who sees this as just a way to bank Democratic votes to actually talk to the young people. Right now in this state, we have an opportunity for people to be persuaded. That's why we're a purple state.
2: The thing about a purple state is that it's split almost evenly between Republicans and Democrats. The thing Peter and I found in Michigan is that this year, some of the young people are themselves split between Republican and Democrat.
13: I think the Democrat party represents me with a lot of the green lights that they have for people of my community, the LGBT community.
2: But, however, for this community college student with two jobs and rent to pay,
13: groceries have really inclined a lot. I've, you know, myself had to kind of participate with a little bit of government assistance because of that as well. And even that has now come with rules, regulations, and guidelines as well, which I don't disagree with. And I think that is a part where I kind of like, okay, turn an open ear to a little bit of the Republican parties of that, of people getting benefits and they're not like working, just freeloading.
2: Okay, who else?
7: I'm very big on life. I don't want to step on toes, but like the abortion topic, you know, I feel like everybody has a right to live.
2: Based on that alone, I would have a guess about which party you tend to sort of gravitate to.
7: Yeah,
2: but let me not guess.
7: I wouldn't say Republican, because there's obviously a lot of things with the Republican Party that I disagree with. Like, I'm really against, like, the war. I'm really, like, anti-war, which I feel some Republicans are very pro-war.
14: Seeing what's been happening in Gaza, that is a very large issue for me, and it can often be, like, the determining like whether I like or don't like a candidate.
15: We need politicians who will actively fight against that and who are actively calling it out for what it is, which is a genocide.
10: I don't think either party truly has my best interest at heart.
2: That sentiment, neither party is really concerned about me, was something that we heard in Michigan a lot. And so it's no surprise maybe that some recent surveys show the most defining shift in political attitudes among young people in the last decade, it is not to the left or to the right. It's that growing numbers of young people tell pollsters they don't believe their vote matters at all. And they see a direct link between their lack of voice and their ability to make the rent.
16: Everything is so expensive right now. You know, presidents always have these promises that they make, like, oh, prices are going to go down for, you know, groceries, rent, whatever. Like, that doesn't always happen.
17: And then we see the gas prices keep going up. We see groceries keep going up.
18: I mean, I have to pick up more hours, obviously, pick up a second job.
19: Like, I'm spending 80% of my income just on rent. It's like, what else do I have to live off of? And I think that our politicians should be keeping track of that.
20: Honestly, all you guys and learn to compromise. You're supposed to represent the people and what the people want.
21: So I'm hearing that you think that the system's a little busted.
20: Oh, of course. The system's corrupted. Either side, I think it's corrupted. You kind of just have to start the whole thing always.
2: We started by telling you that in Michigan, young people vote at higher rates than in other states, and that is true, but it's still only about 4 in 10 young people who do vote. And this growing sense that it's all corrupt is not going to help turnout. So what do you do if you are the person running for office? Young people are disillusioned, their votes are up for grabs. How are you going to grab them?
4: You guys, your generation has a fantastic meter because you're fed online all day, right? And you can usually tell from truth.
2: That is doctor, but not a physician, Abdul El Sayed. The polls show him leading with young likely voters by wide margins. More than 60% in some polls say they'll vote for him. He's definitely trying. His campaign holds events specifically for people under 30.
4: The Democratic Party brand is so that everyone looks at this and you're like, are you kidding? Like, you all, please be serious.
2: His centrist opponent, Haley Stevens, who did not respond to our request for an interview, points to language like that and says, El Sayed is too radical. Maybe some of this is just the ugliness of this particular campaign, but it's conceivable that El Sayed's rise is only possible in the year 2026. This man is a populist of the left. He talks about blowing up a broken system, and he identifies brokenness in the things that, until very recently, were kind of business as usual for the Democratic Party and for people who vote Democrat. Things like support for Israel, begrudging acceptance of corporate money, belief in institutions like the Democratic Party. El Sayed is not that Democrat. And his audience is not that audience. What do you think you said today that resonated most? Tell me what you think. I'm going to tell you what I think.
4: I think it was the notion that I'm not going to back down on a lot of the priors that a lot of politics as usual thinks that you have to agree with in order to be electable.
2: I was watching. I think the thing you said that resonated most was the Democratic Party is full of a lot of It was your line.
4: And that's kind of exactly what I mean, is that, like, if you want to run as a Democrat, there's a way that the party sort of expects you to run. They expect you to be taking money from the same corporations, to follow the same party line, and then to be malleable when you actually get to public office. And what I'm trying to do is to show that our party is so much more successful when we really are about the things that we say we're about.
2: You're one of the leading voices who's been critical of aid to Israel and who's been drawing attention to Gaza as a campaign issue, and a campaign where you really could have just been focused on, like, the rent and health care.
4: Those things are related, though.
2: Yeah, tell me what you think is going on. Why is every 19-year-old I talk to talking to me about Gaza?
4: I think every 19-year-old to know has seen images of dead children on their phone from Gaza. I think every 19-year-old you know is wondering why they or their parents' tax dollars were spent to do that. And I think every 19-year-old you know is looking at their future and saying, wait, so my tax dollars are being spent to do that, and I can't ever dream of owning a home or working in an economy that's going to pay me fairly?
2: Young people in Michigan, it's part of the reason we're here, they vote in greater numbers than a lot of other states, 4 in 10, 3.8 in 10. Do you think young people can kind of put you over the edge here? Do you think young people can win this race for you?
4: Ask me on August 5th. And more importantly, young people own the future. They are going to dictate what future they want. They're going to be the future.
2: You're trying to get in good with them?
4: No.
2: I'm joking.
4: I think it's probably the worst moment in American history to be young. And that's
2: really
4: a sad thing.
2: So?
4: Absolutely.
2: Why?
4: As a young person, you should have hope in the future you're going to live. They're being told that there are no homes for them. They're being told that the earth is doomed because we can't figure out how to stop burning stuff into the air, even though we have all the technology we ever needed to stop doing it. They're being told that you can't have health care in America, and that the best thing that America can do is send its tax dollars abroad to go kill other people. So it must suck to be young.
2: It must suck to be young, says the guy the young people are voting for. Is this not reminiscent of American carnage and the deep dissatisfaction that fed populism on the right? It might even remind you just a little of Donald Trump, who told us how bad our lives were before we voted him into office twice. When we return, the thing about being young in the U.S., Donald Trump has been the defining political character in American life for almost your entire life. What does that do to a person?
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26: My name is Oscar Honka, and I'm 17 years old.
27: My name is William Dodson, and I'm 17 years old.
2: Okay. How long have you guys been friends?
26: Like eighth grade.
27: Four years.
2: All right. Oscar, tell me what Will is like.
26: He's a really good friend. I would say he's probably like the most charismatic person I know, like very high energy guy.
27: Oh, thanks.
26: But in a good way.
2: Will, tell me about Oscar.
27: I think he's someone you can lean on so much, and he's funny and kind. Like, he's just like a great person to be around.
26: Thank you, bro.
2: When you do argue, typically, what is it about?
26: It's not strictly limited to, but mostly limited to Israel versus Palestine.
27: I would say probably our worst debate was in the parking lot waiting for our friend. Debating.
26: Oh, yeah, yeah.
27: Oh, yeah, that was bad. That was pretty bad.
2: What was that about?
27: So we were waiting.
26: Picking up Bobby, is that what you're talking
27: about? Yeah, we were waiting on our good friend Bobby.
26: Yeah,
27: but let's just say though. Bobby got into a pretty heated car when he finally got it.
26: I probably got mad. He probably said something about, like, there not being a genocide in Palestine, which makes me mad. It's one of the most angering things that anyone can tell me, really. It's because I've seen so many stories of just children being amputated without anesthesia. And it also just seems so obvious to me. Like, even if it wasn't a thing so serious as genocide. It also make me mad if someone said the sky wasn't blue. Like, yes, I don't have a personal stake in that, but also it's just objectively not true in my opinion, and it just makes me upset. And to deny it is frustrating to me.
27: I was someone who would be like, okay, let me Google the 10 necessary steps, because that's like 10 necessary steps for genocide. And then I'd be like a stickler. I'd be like, oh wait, this is not,
26: yeah, or
27: this
26: is 9 out of the 10 prongs. Yeah.
27: And then I'd be like, well, and I'd be like, well, one of them doesn't fit, so I guess it's not. And so that would be just that was my approach for very long.
26: And I probably said like Israel shouldn't exist, which makes him mad. I don't believe that anymore. I don't think, yeah. There's been times where I've been mad at him. I didn't talk to him for like a day or two. I'll be like, I'm so upset. I don't want to talk to this guy ever again. And then he's like, you want to play pickleball? And I'm like, well, I kind of do want to play pickleball. So let's go.
27: Really, what I'm more concerned about is just, I think there's been like a lot of anti-Semitism, and I see it more common than I've ever seen before. Like you can't, like, especially like at school, I'll see it. Like it's constant on social media, and all the comments are just blatant anti-Semitism.
26: Yeah, I would agree with that. I've seen a lot of anti-Semitism on social media. Social media comments are a pretty gross place.
2: Is either one of you Jewish?
26: No.
2: Why does Israel and this fight feel so personal?
27: I think I just see it as like, I'm not really fighting for Israel or like saying, I'm more sticking up just for really the Jewish people. And because like my generation, of course, supports Palestine. I support Palestine, of course, too. But like, I think it's like, no one's saying anything now. And like, if there's anti-Semitism, no one says anything. Like, everyone just turns their head. There's no one being like, hey, you shouldn't say this, or you, like, that's a horrible thing to say.
2: Is it normal these days when you're a teenager, even in your late teens, to be arguing about politics?
26: I don't think that we're special. I think that this generation, at least from what I've experienced, knows more about politics, probably because of social media to some extent. But I think that to argue with politics is less common. I think it's more common that you know a lot about politics, but you agree with most of your friends.
2: So one option for two friends who like just about everything about each other, but on political issues disagree, is to never talk about it.
26: Oh, no, we can't. I don't.
2: Okay, tell me more.
26: I wouldn't want to do that. I think, I really don't like debating people. It takes a lot of energy out of me. I don't think it's fun for the most part. But I do think it's like necessary, and I think Will would agree. I feel like I have to push back against people who believe, in my opinion, very stupid things, even though I don't want to.
2: There is a truth. You guys are both 17?
26: Yes. Yes.
2: Okay. The American president, Donald John Trump, has been our leading political figure since you guys were children.
26: Now, I remember very clearly watching the debates with him and Marco Rubio and Ted Cruz when I was little at my old house.
2: Do you remember what you thought?
26: No, because I mean, I remember thinking that dad doesn't like that guy.
27: And then I really liked Hillary Clinton. She was my girl. Like I really liked Hillary Clinton. And so that
26: first
27: was
26: graders.
27: My whole, yeah. So I remember me and my mom would sit down and watch debates, and just like I was very interested, and early on I was like, this guy just sucks. And I'm like, and when Hillary Clinton lost, it was kind of a very upsetting day for me.
2: So before Donald Trump, you don't remember it, your dad does. America was not divided over politics the way it is now. Mm-hmm. Yes, Americans always debated politics. It was always like Republican versus Democrat, but it definitely was not the tone and the tenor that it is now. Mm-hmm. And I sometimes think that might be part of when I was 17, it would have been unthinkable for me and my friends to have like a debate over politics. We have a debate over like boys or like party of five, but we don't agree or we agree on it. I don't know what my best friend in high school thought about like abortion.
26: It just wouldn't even cross your mind.
2: Exactly. Yeah. Exactly. Mm. Like, okay. So, but this is my point, right? Like Trump changed some stuff.
27: Yes.
2: One thing I'm curious about is I feel like you both kind of know that in some ways.
27: Yeah. 100%.
2: But you've never seen life without it. You've never seen life without Donald Trump being a leading voice in this country.
26: I've definitely seen clips on Instagram or of civil debates between two presidential nominees, how John McCain would shake Obama's hand, say he's a good person.
2: Good guy.
26: Things like that.
2: Yeah.
26: I've seen glimpses of what like it was like a little bit before our time.
27: I would have loved to watch a debate where the people are respectful to each other. I mean, I of course, I never really experienced it, but I think our country's super, super divided right now. And like, you can see elections before, they're nice to each other. They're, and like, when there was this clip from some random race, and the people didn't add together. And, like, it was two different opposing parties, but they didn't add together. And people reposting this is like, this is so crazy. This is so amazing. Because they're so disillusioned with how MAGA and, like, versus, like Trump versus Kamala was. And then people, and some of the people in the comments are like, this is how it kind of used to be like. So that's beautiful.
26: As bad as it is, it's been worse. If you look back to 1860s, right? Like, we've been in worse spots than we've gotten out of it. I feel very confident that we will be fine as a country.
27: I actually am a little concerned because I think it's actually starting to get even more far left and far right. So it's kind of more division. Like, you see a rise in, like, democratic socialism. I mean, the right really does not like that. Like, you have, like, your Hassan Pikers, but in the far right, you have your, like, Nick Fuentes's. So it's like Gen Z is starting to take that really far left and really far right. I don't know if it's going to keep going like this, but it looks like the trajectory is bringing more and more, I think, farther apart.
0: Do either of you ever fear that you will have a disagreement about politics that ends the friendship?
26: I don't think so.
27: I think if we didn't talk about it and then we just had one debate, that could be way more severe, because we'd have way more extreme opinions, and we would be like, this would be the first time we're hearing it, and we could start going off each other. But the fact that we've always been open to it and always been talking about it, it's like way more normal. And I think as time goes on, we'll have way less and less arguments, unless something crazy happens. But it's usually just way less, and like I'm seeing less and less arguments from us. Like, maybe 2 months ago, we were having, yeah, I feel like, way more.
26: I'd say that was the worst.
0: You're going to senior year.
26: Yes.
27: Yes.
0: Okay, so here's the most important question. Will this friendship survive
26: 100%, yeah,
0: college?
26: Yeah.
27: Yeah?
0: You guys are, like,
27: hopefully
0: 25, 30, you're still friends?
26: Yeah, I think we'll be probably a little bit far away from each other. I want to go to college in D.C. He wants to go to Western. Mm-hmm. But, I mean, we'll be back for the summer. We're definitely going to have sleepovers at Bobby's in college during the summer. I would hope so.
27: Yeah, hopefully. So, yeah.
26: Awesome.
0: Thank you, guys. This was really fun. It's really fun. It was really interesting. Peter Balanon Rosen produced and reported with me in Michigan. Jolie Myers was our editor today. Patrick Boyd and David Tadashore engineered, and Gabriel Dunnetub was on fax. I'm Noel King.

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1: Sunny and very hot weather back in the forecast for today. That high soaring up to about 95 degrees. We have a heat index value peaking at 105. Scattered showers with thunderstorms moving in for the afternoon and evening. For tonight, partly cloudy, a low 75. A few thunderstorms moving in Thursday afternoon. Plenty of sunshine, too. And our highs are into the middle 90s. Looking at dry weather coming in Friday, the high 95. Small in chances for wet weather returning by Saturday afternoon. I'm WRKF meteorologist Jennifer Naramore.
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3: I'm Jeremy Hobson. Polling shows that Democrats are well positioned to gain seats and perhaps control of Congress this November. 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So our question, what would you change about the Democratic Party? That's next time on The Middle.
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4: I'm Chris Boyd. Up next on Think, what it's like to head toward the flames when a wildfire breaks out.
5: You march out to the fire. You mountaineer with chainsaws on the edges of these fires. You hike back. You eat your food. You hardly taste it. It's just for the calories. And then you go back to sleep on the ground for 8 hours. And you wake up and you do it again every single day.
4: We'll talk with an anthropologist who served with one of the most elite firefighting crews in the country, whose members risk their lives for months on end during fire season. We'll hear why wildfire seasons are so much more dangerous now than in the past. And spoiler alert, climate change is not the whole story. Our conversation starts after a short break.

0: attorney's general opposition to not wanting him to own both CNN and CBS. NPR's David Folkenflik reports.
1: Paramount Chairman David Ellison said that was the real sticking point for the Democratic attorneys general. He disclaimed any interest in putting a finger on the scale in news, writing that he supported Republicans and Democrats. But Ellison didn't mention either of the two figures hovering over this deal. His father, Larry Ellison, the co-founder of Oracle, is the money behind the bid for Warner and a close ally of the second figure. That's President Trump, whose regulators have given the Ellisons the green light. To investors, Ellison said he welcomes a swift resolution, however it may arrive.
2: We're absolutely open to finding a solution out of court, but we also really believe that we'll win at trial.
1: Paramount had asked for the trial to start in November. The judge set it for early next March. David Folkenflik, NPR News.
0: SpaceX has reported financial results for the first time since going public. The company, run by Elon Musk, lost more than $500 million as strong revenues were eclipsed by big spending, especially on artificial intelligence. The Senate is voting today on the nomination of Dr. Erica Schwartz as director of the Centers for Disease Control and Prevention. I'm Kristen Wright, NPR News from Washington.
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8: Humans have a complicated relationship to fire. Our ability to produce and manage it literally changed our species. Being able to take in the extra nutrition from cooked food allowed us to evolve more powerful brains. But when it escapes our control, fire is among the most destructive forces we know. And our fear of fire has sometimes led us to very poor decisions. From KERA in Dallas, this is Think. I'm Chris Boyd. My guest today is an anthropologist, a Chancellor's Fellow at the University of California, who has studied indigenous cultural practices around fire and its management. And the phrase complicated relationship to fire both fascinates and describes Jordan Thomas, because he is also a veteran of one of the country's most elite wildland firefighting teams, the Los Padres Hotshots. His book is called When It All Burns, Fighting Fire in a Transformed World. Jordan, welcome to Think.
9: Thanks for having me on, Chris.
8: So talk a little bit about the way that fire fascinated you and what made you think that you wanted to play a part in firefighting.
9: You know, I think fire is just an inherently interesting topic for anthropology because fire takes the shape of the context in which it burns. It's a product of relationships. And we normally think of those relationships as relationships between weather, fuel, and topography. Those are often the ingredients that shape fire. But more and more people are shaping the patterns of vegetation, and we're also shaping the weather through climate change. So I was really interested in what fires could tell us about people, but then what also I could learn from the people whose lives depend on their abilities to inhabit fires that are bigger than anything humanity has ever seen, which is what we're seeing more and more frequently in California and across the world, really.
8: Yeah, what is the difference, for example, between what gets called a wildfire and what now is called a mega fire?
9: It's important to understand, I think, that fires have transformed significantly just in the past couple of decades. In California, 18 of the 20 largest fires in recorded history have burned since the year 2000. And this is a

0: trend around the world. So scientists have recently invented new terms for this, and megafire is one of them. A megafire, by the numbers, is a fire that burns over 100,000 acres. But it's also characterized by rates of spread, by the amount of vegetation it kills. And so back just a couple decades ago, 200,000 acres burned across the American West. It was considered a bad fire season. But while I was fighting wildfires, there is 1 million acre fire burning in California, with several 100,000 acre fires burning simultaneously. And scientists are having a really hard time understanding these fires in terms of how they behave, what they do, and what their impacts are. But I guess what really interested me was that the hotshots are a group of people whose lives depend on their ability to understand these environmental phenomena that science can't even understand, because you have to, these people are inhabiting the edges of these fires. So they literally have to understand what these fires are doing. And learning how these people live their lives and make sense of fire was a big part of the process of this book.
1: Obviously, there's training to help understand the scientific properties of fire, the physics of fire, what causes it, what fights it. I wonder if you found that any of your hotshots colleagues also took on a kind of mystical understanding of fire.
0: You know, mystical is one way to talk about it. And it might look like that from the outside, because you have to sense so many different things in order to understand what a fire is going to do. And that sense might be feeling the way the wind's shifting on your face, or feeling your lips crack from the dry heat. But really, it's not mystical. It's a matter of experience and being close to these fires, so that when you feel the wind shift, or when you hear the sound of a twig snapping as you're walking past, you know that the vegetation's dry. You know how this will influence fire, and you know what the wind's going to do that afternoon. So I just think that that's really important, because it's not necessarily mystical, but it's a matter of experience. And it's a type of experience that's becoming more and more necessary as climate change gets worse and as these wildfires gets worse. But it's not a kind of experience that I think our society really values. In terms of the finances and compensation and healthcare, we tend to value more like shiny technological fixes to these sorts of problems, not these rough, tough, sweaty fixes, which hotshots really are.
1: Speaking of healthcare, I was really astonished to learn that firefighters who are injured or disabled doing this work can't necessarily count on being compensated as they're recovering.
0: Yeah. And that's something that really frightened me as well when I learned this while I was firefighting, because people are getting injured around you all the time on these events. And you can be with the most skilled wildland firefighters in the world and you'll be safer with them. But still, things happen. So on a fire in Sequoia National Forest, while we were trying to defend these trees, somebody tripped into an ash pit and lost the skin up to her elbows. On that same fire, just like a mile away, a branch broke and fell on somebody and they broke their spine. And so there's this constant stress. And then once we were talking about this as a group, we were all advised to contribute to their GoFundMe accounts, which I found terrifying, because, you know, it's one thing to be worried about injuries. It's another thing to be worried about going bankrupt from those injuries. And really, part of it is, so there's multiple layers to this. I think a really important layer is that our planet has changed faster than our ability to make sense of the working conditions of our frontline communities. So we're essentially fighting fires on a different planet than we were just a generation ago in the 1970s and the 1980s, when a lot of these compensation packages were created. They haven't really been updated since then, even as wildfires have grown exponentially. The compensation and our ability to take care of wildland firefighters for the federal government hasn't really kept pace.
1: I want to go deep into history now for some context. I think everyone can understand the connection between climate change and the kinds of fires we have now. The link between colonization and 21st century firefighters takes a little more explaining. What did you learn about deliberate landscape burning carried out by indigenous peoples in North America before Europeans ever arrived?
0: Yeah, that's a really good question. Thanks for asking that. I think with really anytime we're talking about climate change, we can talk about climate change, but then it's important to talk about the contextual factors that make some of its impacts so violent for some people and in some places. And in California with wildfires, yeah, climate change plays a huge role, but the stage was set by these longer histories. And that history starts with colonization. We often hear in the media when wildfire season starts in California, we often hear a lot of talk about forest management. And this conversation usually starts about a century ago, saying that when the U.S. Forest Service was founded in 1905, they started putting fires out, and that created all these problems. Because actually, California needs fire. California is the most fire-adapted region on Earth. There are species of plants that only germinate when the seeds are brushed by smoke. There's hundreds and hundreds of species of plants in California that need fire. But placing that location in 1905 is entirely wrong, because fire actually started being taken away from the landscapes over a century before that, when the first Europeans arrived. And the reason for that wasn't just that they were scared of fire, but it was that indigenous people in California used fire as the central part of their economy to cultivate the plants that they needed to eat, to attract different game animals. Even like, I'm here in Santa Barbara right now, and if I go outside, if I go to a burned area, I can find a plant called soap root, and it grows after fire. And if you pound soap root, you can sprinkle it into the water and it paralyzes fish. So then you can harvest some of the fish. And so for every level, from like the marine food systems to different parts of the landscape, indigenous people used fire as part of their economy. So the history of fire suppression, forest mismanagement, really began as soon as the Spanish came to California, and they criminalized fire as a way to try to subjugate and dominate indigenous people. Because by criminalizing fire, they're criminalizing indigenous economies. And if you start there, you can really see how one thing led to another. You take fires out of ecosystems, then you have to keep the fires out of ecosystems to defend the economies that you build in those places. And so this history, I think, locating it here several centuries ago with the very first European government in California can really help reframe the solutions we're thinking about now as we try to dig our way out of this wildfire crisis.
1: So there was unacknowledged land management, very effective land management, being undertaken by indigenous peoples in California and elsewhere around the world. Europeans didn't understand it. We'll note that they could have just asked about these burning practices, and maybe that would have answered these questions centuries earlier. But talk about this anthropologist in the 1930s who actually wondered why California wasn't experiencing more wildfires.
0: The people who were instituting the colonial governments, the Spanish colonial governments, and then later when the United States took over, they did the same thing. They criminalized fire in their first legislative session. And they weren't interested in what fire was doing for ecosystems or in ecosystem health. They were interested in taking land from indigenous people and building economies within these landscapes that could make profit, right? And taking fire out of the landscapes is really effective for that. But at the time, since this was the prevailing idea, right, that fire was bad and that you have to take fire out of landscapes because building market economies in these landscapes is good. But so this anthropologist at Berkeley back in the 1930s, Omer Stewart, he really was confused by this prevailing idea that fire was bad, because his advisor had worked with some indigenous people up in Northern California from the Yurok tribe and had notes that they burned really everywhere. And this is one of the defining features of California, besides the fact that it's one of the most fire-adapted regions on Earth. The fires that you see in California historically for the past 10,000 years were lit by humans. They were lit by indigenous people carefully in ways that indigenous people used to cultivate certain kinds of ecosystems. And so when we think about fire, we often think of it as this one thing, which allows us to talk about whether it's good or whether it's bad. But if you think about it in terms of other things like precipitation, it doesn't really make sense, right? Like, you wouldn't ask whether precipitation is good or whether it's bad. it depends on the kind of precipitation. Like, do you have rain? Do you have snow? Is it a hurricane? And how does it interact with the ecosystem and the people who live there? And so indigenous people throughout California, they burned basically the entire state in cycles of 10 to 20 years. But it was a lot of different kinds of fire that impacted the ecosystems in different ways. And this is what this anthropologist was really figured out by interviewing people and going through the historical records. But his work was really suppressed. His book, it took him over, I think it took him around 50 years to get this book published. And he wrote it back in the 1950s. It didn't get published until after he had died in the 1990s, because it was going against the grain. Because the momentum and the inertia in terms of how people talk about fire has been that fire is something to put out.
1: And that's partially because we've built in a lot of places where fire wants to be.
0: Yeah, because we've built in these places and we built economies in these places. And that's one of the reasons why fire was put out initially. Because when the Spanish criminalized fire, and later when the American government criminalized fire in the 1950s, it was a way to, again, begin subjugating indigenous people and force them into our economies, but also to open the landscapes for exploitation. So fire is not good in landscapes if your goal for those landscapes is to, say, cultivate pine plantations for logging or have certain kinds of agriculture. Fire is good in California for biological diversity. And it was good for the diverse sorts of economies that indigenous people have. But it was actually sort of against the grain of the forms of capitalism that colonists and then from Europe and then the American colonists were trying to build.
1: My guest, Jordan Thomas, is an anthropologist, a Chancellor's Fellow at the University of California, and a former Los Padres hotshot wildland firefighter. His book is called When It All Burns, Fighting Fire in a Transformed World. We'll be right back.
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6: The Justice Department is increasingly charging people protesting Trump's immigration campaign with criminal conspiracy, which can lead to years in federal prison. 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
1: This is Think. I'm Chris Boyd. Today we're talking about the state of wildfires in this country and how we got here. My guest, Jordan Thomas, is an anthropologist at the University of California and a former Los Padres hotshot wildland firefighter. His new book is called When It All Burns, Fighting Fire in a Transformed World. Jordan, this was not just some stunt that you joined the hotshot so that you could write a book about it. What did you have to prove to show that you could handle working with the squad?
0: Yeah, that's a really good question. It started with the interview. You think of an interview as walking into an office and sitting down with somebody and answering some questions. And you do that with the hot shots, but it doesn't really matter. What matters is after the interview, when the leader of the hot shots stands up and asks you if you want to go for a walk. Which seems kind of quirky, but this is understood to be a part of the process of becoming a hotshot, because the walk is a walk to the top of a mountain outside the station. And you have to walk up that mountain, really jog up that mountain with a pack with 50 pounds in it as quickly as possible while the leader of the Hotshots is asking you questions about yourself. And then at the top, you have to be able to look in their eyes and show that you're still clear. Because this is a simulation of life on the fire line. You have to be pushing your body to its edge while maintaining incredibly mentally sharp. And then at the top, after you've done this hike and had this conversation, you have to be able to look into his eyes so that you can see you're clear, so that, because he tells you, this is when we start work. Mm. This would be the commute to work. This hike is how you get to work. And then you'd spend about 13 hours really mountaineering with chainsaws on the edge of these extreme fires and triple digit heat. So that just sets the tone, right? The interview. And then once you start training with the Hotshots, it's a whole another process of finding a place within this group of really often hypermasculine people.
1: Yeah, the hypermasculinity is really interesting. I mean, it was off-putting for you at times, but then you came to recognize in that particular situation, there might be some value to it. Can you talk us through that?
0: Yeah, it's hard to be criticize in this way in such intense situations. For example, so when you're fighting wildfires, you're not using hoses because you often don't have water out in the mountains. Often you get dropped off by helicopters at the edges of these really intense fires. And what you do is you remove fuel from its edges. So that means you're on the edges of fires with chainsaws cutting away the brush. And it's a form of tactical athleticism. And I was on a chainsaw on this crew. And what I learned on the chainsaw is that if you slow down, if you're not keeping up with the crew, then you're slowing everybody down. And what that means is that if the weather changes, if you have a look, you often have a lookout on top of a mountain, like watching the weather patterns, watching the wind, and they'll try to radio things down as it changes. But you have very limited windows of time to get around the edges of some of the intense parts of these fires before they pick up, and then they get really dangerous. And so you're on a chainsaw. You're just like slicing through this brush. You're trying to keep up, and then you lose focus. You get stressed out. You start thinking about something else, and you hit a rock, and that messes up the chain. And then all of a sudden you're slowing everybody down. And then all of a sudden the fire's picking up and your whole life is everybody's life. So you're risking everybody's lives because you lost focus for that 1 second. So there's all sorts of ways of trying to keep you focused. And a lot of those ways are translated as hypermasculine, right? Like yelling at people, cussing each other out, sometimes throwing things at each other, bullying each other, all these things which in other settings, yeah, they sound very abrasive, but in these settings actually really make sense in terms of how you can help people maintain focus in life and death situations.
1: So on the rare weekends that you got to go home to your partner, you would sometimes have trouble adjusting back to being like normal Jordan. Do you suspect all your colleagues made similar adjustments when they got back home, or were they living this kind of macho life all the time?
0: Yeah, the reason I wrote about that was because it's a really common experience among wildland firefighters to have an extremely jarring transition between lives, because you're out on these wildfires for 16 days at a time with this group of mostly men, and you're sleeping on the ground in the forest without tents or anything. You're just on a sleeping pad. You're often covered in smoke and soot. You get kicked awake at sunrise. You march out to the fire, you mountaineer with chainsaws on the edges of these fires, you hike back, you eat your food, you hardly taste it, it's just for the calories, and then you go back to sleep on the ground for 8 hours, and you wake up and you do it again every single day. And then you go home, and you just try to switch gears. And there's a joke that Hotshots have a 300% divorce rate, because nobody gets married just once. And it's a joke, but that's also the sort of gallows humor the Hotshots have, which is it reflects this deeper trend of trauma that spreads from the individual psychology and into the relationships and the loved ones of the people who we share our lives with. And so that's a constant source of struggle with Hotshots, I'd say, for a lot of the people I know, is how to switch gears between these two styles of life and the cadences of life.
1: You write that you didn't experience a feeling of like a surge of adrenaline often when you were fighting wildfires. It was more like a kind of steady pressure. What would you say is your relationship to danger?
0: I consider myself risk averse, which makes some of my friends laugh, but it's, there's sort of a, I think a false stereotype. A wildland firefighters and hotshots in particular, they must have some like genetic predisposition to seek out danger. When really, if you ask wildland firefighters what they value in their colleagues, it's people who are actually really level-headed and good at judging risk in real time. Because you don't want to be with somebody who's putting themselves in harm's way. You want to be with somebody who really keeps in mind that the fact that the mission is secondary to people's lives. And in all situations. So really it's a matter, and that's part of the reason why fitness is so valued on these crews, is because you have to be fit enough to be able to think clearly and do risk assessments every single time. So for example, just a small example, you create this fire line around the fire. It's a line of dirt, right? And fires can't burn across dirt unless they get big enough to jump across. So a lot of the time, that's all you have, and that you patrol it. You build it, and then you patrol it. But say a tree starts burning on the edge of the fire line. You have to worry about the tree falling across the fire line, and then the fire takes off again. Or you can try to cut down a burning tree and land it on the other side into the burned area. And you have to be able to make these decisions in real time, because cutting down a burning tree is incredibly dangerous because there's limbs falling and whatnot. So in general, there's an extreme value of people's ability to reason through risk and remain rational in extreme circumstances.
1: What sort of deal do hotshots sign on for in any given fire season? What is that fire season likely to look like?
0: A generation ago, when hotshots hotshots were founded in the 1940s. One of the first crews was actually the Los Padres hotshot crew that I joined. And just a generation ago, they'd spend about maybe 10% of the time fighting fires and then 90% of the time doing other sorts of forest maintenance work. But with the onset of climate change and the sorts of fires we've seen, it's totally flipped. So it's really by the time you get activated as a crew in May, you're out fighting wildfires, and you don't stop until the end of the institutional fire season, which is November. But really, we know that fire season is sort of a misnomer now because it's more of a fire year. So hotshots they're a federal resource. So they're deployed all around the country to fight wildfires wherever they're burning and wherever they're burning the worst. There's about 2,000 hotshots in the United States. So that's about the same number of people in the NFL. So they'll be going anywhere from Alaska to Idaho to Colorado to Washington to Oregon. And the fire season usually ends back down in California.
1: What is the relationship between hotshots and local firefighters in whatever region you're dispatched to?
0: In California in particular, there's a lot of competition and rivalry between the hotshots and the state fire agency, Cal Fire. And a lot of what hotshots take pride in is how scrappy they are. The fact that they don't need beds, the fact that they don't need hotels, and the fact that they don't really need to be fed, because hotshots, they're self-sufficient units. So they really pride themselves and they do their best work when they don't have to answer to anybody. When they can get dropped off out in the wilderness at the head of this huge fire that nobody else knows how to navigate, and then they figure out a way to contain it. The flip side of that, though, and I guess the dark side of that, is that because a lot of the really difficult things in hotshots' personal lives that they deal with, such as lack of health care, such as chronic health effects of the work, and such as their inability to support themselves if they get injured, a lot of that comes from the fact that they're a federal resource. So the state firefighters in California and the municipal firefighters in California, they're actually quite well compensated and they're quite well taken care of if they get injured. But it's been really hard to pass legislation to provide the same level of care for hotshots and for wildland firefighters in general, because they're a federal resource and it's been much more difficult to get the sort of attention at the federal level that firefighters get at the state level.
1: Jordan, what does containment actually mean when you're fighting a wildfire?
0: Well, I'll start with the technical details on containment. So you have a fire burning out in the mountains. And I think when we see these in the news, right, you see these big airplanes flying over them, dumping retardant, and you see this big air show, right? You see all this tech being targeted at the fire. And there's kind of this joke on the ground that those are election air shows. They're just really expensive publicity stunts. Because things like retardant, which is the pink stuff that gets dropped out of airplanes, it slows the fires down. But really the goal of that is to slow the fire down enough for hot shots to get around it, to get on its edge. So when you're out in the wilderness, the goal is to get enough fuel away from the edge of the fire so that the fire can't spread any farther. Right. So fires need fuel to spread. They need oxygen. They need heat and they need fuel. Water takes away the oxygen and the heat, but you don't have water. So you take away the fuel. So you're essentially like creating a lasso around the fire's head, a lasso of dirt. And you're doing that as a team with chainsaws and with shovels and with axes. But that worked really well historically because fires weren't that big, and it still works on a lot of fires now. But with some of the fires you're seeing in the news, these really, really big ones, you can't get that close to it. You can't get close enough to cut away the brush or you die. They're too big. So hotshots are also specialists at fighting fire with fire. So one of the things you'll do on these massive mega fires is you'll get a far enough distance away and then you'll actually light fires all around the wild one's head. And that's a means of using fire to get rid of the brush between a fuel break like a road and the wildfire. And it sounds counterintuitive, but this also just shows the level of knowledge and expertise that you need to have to work as a wildland firefighter to understand fire behavior well enough to actually light a forest on fire to put the wildfire out. It's incredible.
1: My guest is Jordan Thomas. He's an anthropologist and a Chancellor's Fellow at the University of California, also a former Los Padres hotshot wildland firefighter. His book is called When It All Burns, Fighting Fire in a Transformed World. You're listening to Think. I'm Chris Boyd. As tough as these guys and a handful of gals are fighting these fires, I mean, you're not robots. Eventually, you have to eat and sleep. How do you make decisions as a crew about, like, quitting for the night to return the next day?
0: Yeah, so typically you'll work around 16 hours, and then you'll sleep for the rest of the time, and then you'll wake up and you'll do it again. And it's just sort of like shifts, and these shifts are organized around fire behavior. So again, historically people used to work at night quite a bit because that's when fires would lay down. As you say, people talk about fires like they're alive because they feel alive when you're close to them. So fires go to sleep at night, or they used to historically, because the humidity rises and the temperature cools. So the plants actually get more moisture, which makes it harder for the fire to spread as quickly. So that used to be a really opportune time to go work along the edge of the fire and contain it. Again, scrape these lines of dirt around it so that when it wakes up in the morning, it has nowhere to go. But more and more with climate change and with the degradation of our forests, fire behavior it's not like it used to be. So fires will actually spread and often spread very quickly at night, which makes night a lot more dangerous to work. So nowadays, hotshots often wake up in the morning before sunrise, fight fire until sunset, go to sleep, wake up, and do it again.
1: How are you trained to monitor fire conditions as you're working and decide when it makes sense to retreat for safety?
0: You know, you're thinking as a crew. You're thinking as a crew. And that's why while we were talking a little bit about masculinity and machismo earlier, and there's a real function to it in some levels, right? In terms of keeping people in line and in terms of really finding a way to just push through a lot of the pain. But there's also a danger in that if you don't feel comfortable speaking up when you see something change, if you see a change in the weather, or if you feel uncomfortable by the fire, then you might be missing something because everybody's sleep deprived and everybody's really tired. So there's different levels of this. The most important person is the leader of the crew, because on our crew, it was Aoki. He has several decades of experience. He probably has, he has some of the most fire experience of anybody alive in the world today. And then from there, you have a lookout who's just, their job is to monitor the weather and to radio the changes in the weather to the rest of the crew. And then the person monitoring the people doing the actual manual labor with the chainsaws and the shovels, there's somebody working with them who has a radio and is listening to the weather changes and monitoring the fire behavior and can clue everybody in if you're just in tunnel vision and working so hard that you don't notice something. And then they'll let you know when it's time to go.
1: My guest, Jordan Thomas, is a Chancellor's Fellow at the University of California. He's an anthropologist there and a former Los Padres hotshot wildland firefighter. His book is called When It All Burns, Fighting Fire in a Transformed World. We'll be right back.
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3: 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We speak to him. And at least 17 are killed in a Russian strike on Ukraine's capital.
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0: You're listening to Think. I'm Chris Boyd. We're talking today about fighting 21st century wildfires and why they are unlike what existed in the past. My guest is an anthropologist and Chancellor's Fellow at the University of California. Jordan Thomas is also a former Los Padres hotshot wildland firefighter himself. His book is called When It All Burns, Fighting Fire in a Transformed World. Jordan, you're often working in hilly terrain. I was really interested to read that you have to be particularly careful in hilly areas because of the way fire behaves, whether it's moving up or down. Can you talk about that?
1: Yeah, so hotshots like to talk about the different ingredients of fire. And the ones that really influence fire behavior is fuel, weather, and topography. So what plants is it burning through? Is it grass? Is it brush? Is it a forest? What's the weather? Is it hot? Is it cold? Is it windy? And the topography. So how steep are the slopes? And this one's really important because it's, fires, they love steep terrain. Heat rises and so do fires. So it essentially like flows the opposite of water. So it'll go up, it'll shoot up ravines, it'll like go over saddles, and it's really volatile, right? And this matters because as hotshots, you're following the fire. So you're often following the fire through the most intense terrain. And this means that, well, you're essentially living for weeks a lot of the time, spending most of your time in incredibly steep grades on the edges of these fires, trying to balance, but also trying to work, trying to cut away the brush, trying to pay attention to how the fire is going to move. So if you see a hotshot walking around in the civilian world, they often have a really funny clip to their walk because they're more used to walking up and down slopes than they are to walking on flat ground.
0: Do you dream about fires when you get a break and actually get to fall asleep at night?
1: You know, I think the last time I dreamed of fire was when I wasn't able to attend a fire because my lungs got really sick, and the fire actually exploded right outside Santa Barbara at that time. And I went and stood up on top of a parking garage and was just watching it. And it hurt so bad to know that my friends and colleagues and these men who I had really grown to love were out there fighting this fire, and I couldn't be out there with them. And yeah, I was dreaming of fire that night.
0: Do you ever feel like it's a losing battle? I mean, you're working so hard to contain these fires. They burn sometimes for millions of acres, these mega fires. They're going to come back. I mean, what do you do with what is, on the one hand, very important work, and on the other, a kind of a futile exercise?
1: You know, there's different registers to this question, because on one hand, these are the biggest fires that we've ever seen. On the other hand, these are some of the smallest fires we'll probably ever see again, because we know what we need to do. And what that is we need to stop burning fossil fuels, and we need to start burning more of our land the right way and the way that land needs. And we're actually headed in the opposite direction on both those fronts right now with our federal policies. We're propping up the fossil fuel industry, and we've really kneecapped a lot of our forest management initiatives on federal land. So in that sense, it's really, yes, it's feeling pretty grim. On the other hand, I think a lot of hope lies in action. And where I've found a lot of former wildland firefighters and former hotshots is in these forest management initiatives across California, where people have stopped suppressing fire and are trying to get on the good side of fire, as they call it. That's in quotes. Because they're using essentially their skills and certifications to try to work with all these other people in California to try to figure out how to bring fire back to these ecosystems and how to do so in a safe way that benefits the places where we live and the people who live there. So that's where I encounter, I think, the most hope in these spaces around fire.
0: You write at the end of the book about participating in a controlled burn for purposes of not having a wildfire form and get out of control. And even you felt a certain amount of anxiety as it started to build. I mean, Do you understand, even as you know that fire suppression as we practice it now is not the best policy, do you understand why people have a hard time with the idea that, that burning will save us from wildfires?
1: Of course, of course. And I think that there's just a real learning curve that takes place, because when all you've ever known is fire as a destructive force, and whether you've seen that in the news or whether you've actually encountered that, then it's really hard for you to parse out the different kinds of fire that are possible, right? And I think that just spending time with fire and building a relationship with fire can be so helpful in this, and actually necessary in landscapes that need certain kinds of fire, like California. Because once you step away from these destructive fires and you work with a community of people who light fires, and you see the ecosystem benefits that come from that, and you realize that you can actually navigate these fires quite well and they're not really that dangerous, but you have to respect them. And part of respecting them means understanding the ecosystems so that you're lighting these fires in ways that don't get out of control. It's really empowering. It's really empowering, and it's not intuitive. And it goes against the grain in our society. But I think it's really, really important for anybody living in a fire-adapted ecosystem to build a relationship with that ecosystem, which will involve building a relationship with the kinds of fires that exist in that ecosystem, which also involves building relationships with the people who live in the area.
0: How does it happen that highly experienced wildland firefighters sometimes lose their lives? What goes wrong?
1: You know, that's a really difficult question to answer, because there's often in these situations a desire to pin an easy answer to what went wrong, to try to make sense of it. So a lot of the time, you could say that they were fatigued, or communication broke down, so they didn't notice this weather front coming through, or they got myopically focused on the mission. But, well, it's extremely difficult to answer. And I really think it depends on every single case. And I'm sorry, I'm having a bit of a difficult time talking about this.
0: Was it hard for you to return to academia after your firefighting career was over?
1: It was hard in a certain way, but it was also, I think, incredibly helpful as a way of sorting through these experiences, because I think I left the job of firefighting feeling a bit unmoored and a bit shaken by these experiences that really there weren't many words to capture, and there wasn't much historical precedence to base it on. And so I think for me, trying to make sense of where these fires came from, how did we get to this point? For me, I think was sort of a way of also coming to try to regain anchor myself and to regain some solid footing, and to try to make sense of this future that we're all really trying to learn how to navigate with climate change.
0: Jordan, when you or any of your colleagues are actively fighting on the fire line, how much does it matter to you why or how a particular blaze started?
1: You know, Chris, that's a really good question, because I think that there's a sense of like all of these huge forces shaping these fires and the sort of injustice embedded in that and all these bigger conversations and questions. But what's really interesting is when you're fighting these fires, it's very immediate. Right? It's very embodied. It's you and the sweat and the chainsaw and the heat of the flames, right? And you're right on the edge of them. And that's what matters. You're not really talking about how it started. We often didn't even talk about how this individual fire started. We would just, it's a sense of immediacy and a sense of duty and a sense of just looking out for the people around you. And so the social universe of the crew takes precedent above basically everything else.
0: What range of beliefs did you find your colleagues held about climate change?
1: You know, one of the really fascinating and most fulfilling and fun things about the crew is that you basically find all the fault lines of American society running through the crew. You have all these different people. You have surfers, you have ranchers, you have immigrants, you have people from Mexico, you have people from Nicaragua, you have academics, you have all sorts of people. But these liberal conservative lines don't really cut across the crew in the same way as it cut across society. So I think it's important to distinguish different kinds of climate denial. I think that there's a real difference between like the Koch brothers and wealthy billionaires, or even like comfortable suburbanites who live in AC, who maybe say climate change is happening, but we shouldn't do anything about it, or we can't do anything about it, which is its own form of denial of science, which really just serves to prop up the fossil fuel industry outside of what science says we should be doing. While among hotshots, there's a different form of engagement with climate change, which is a sense of often institutional distrust, because a lot of hotshots have been somewhat abandoned by our public institutions, even as they work for them. You know, like they know that they might not be taken care of if they get hurt. They know that they're not paid very well. And so there's a real distrust among a lot of people. And that distrust might not translate into denying climate change, but it is easily harnessed and captured by the fossil fuel industry as a way to push distrust against our ability to collectively act on climate change to decarbonize society in ways that are really tried and proven and possible, but really easy to convince people are impossible when you just fundamentally don't trust the institutions that our society is built upon.
0: My guest is anthropologist Jordan Thomas, a Chancellor's Fellow at the University of California and former Los Padres hotshot wildland firefighter. His book is called When It All Burns, Fighting Fire in a Transformed World. You're listening to Think. I'm Chris Boyd. For all of us listening, I mean, beyond not doing stupid things that would set off a fire somewhere, what role do we have to play in keeping their worst effects at bay?
1: Yeah, so I think that the most important thing that we need to keep in mind is that we need to stop burning fossil fuels as quickly as possible. There is no other strategy that will work if climate change continues at its current rate. Now, climate change and forest management are often pitted against each other when we're talking about where these fires come from, but they always come from both. And there is no forest management strategy that will be effective anywhere if we keep burning fossil fuels at our current rate. We know how to decarbonize. It is cost effective and financially possible. It's really just a political matter at this point. So I really just don't think you have a leg to stand on if you're supporting politicians who support the fossil fuel industry and you want to complain about wildfires. So setting that aside, if we can establish that, then we need to focus on forest management. And forest management, what that means in most places, especially in California, but all across the American West, is figuring out a way to give the forests and the landscapes the kinds of fire that they evolved to thrive with. And this is really difficult, and it's labor intensive, and it's knowledge intensive, and it's skill intensive. So that means that we need to be supporting the public servants who know how to do this. So in California, for example, half of our land is federal land. Half of our land is Forest Service land. That means that we have to fund the Forest Service through the federal government, and we need to take care of the workers who are gaining the expertise to do the forest management work that we say we have to do if we want to get a handle on these fires. And a lot of these jobs and a lot of the funding has been cut in the name of efficiency. But that really just doesn't make sense, because wildfires are not efficient. There's nothing efficient about megafires. What's efficient is funding the people who know how to do the forest management work to mitigate them and to give them good careers, to give them good paychecks and good health care, so that we can put good fire on the ground so that these big fires don't come in the near future.
0: Anthropologist Jordan Thomas is a Chancellor's Fellow at the University of California and a former Los Padres hotshot firefighter. His book is called When It All Burns, Fighting Fire in a Transformed World. Jordan, thank you for making time to talk.
1: Thanks for having me on, Chris.
0: 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Again, I'm Chris Boyd. Thanks for listening. Have a great day.

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1: Hot and humid for the next couple of days, and we'll be getting a few showers or thunderstorms for the rest of today. We're in the mid-90s, and that heat index, about 105. Overnight, just some lingering cloud cover. We're in the mid-70s, and then it looks about the same for Thursday. Mid-90s, very humid, sunny in the morning, and then a few scattered afternoon showers and thunderstorms. Pretty good chance of rain Thursday night, sunny and hot on Friday. This is WRKF, meteorologist Steve Hamilton.
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3: People are more nervous than usual because a ballistic attack is perceived like one of the highest levels of threat of danger for civilians.
4: Overnight Russian strikes on Kyiv, just as Ukraine is running low on air defense weapons.
5: Today is Wednesday, August 5th, and this is All Things Considered from NPR News.
4: I'm Elsa Chang.
5: And I'm Mary Louise Kelly. Protesters against the president's immigration policies are facing criminal conspiracy charges more often.
4: Is the Justice Department stretching conspiracy laws?
6: I think it's important to see these indictments and the use of this law for what it is, which is an attempt to scare Americans.
5: Also, the White House wants to change how scientific research is funded.
4: And how a short story by Ray Bradbury is resonating today.
7: He wanted humanity to always be able to grow beyond the dangers and the threats that we create for ourselves.
5: First, the news.
8: Live from NPR News in Washington, I'm Kristen Wright. The results of several key primary elections held yesterday are signaling what may be ahead for Republican and Democratic parties in the midterm elections. Left-wing anti-establishment Democratic candidates are celebrating victories. Democratic Socialist New York City Mayor Zohran Mamdani spoke about the wins during a press conference today, acknowledging the closely watched Michigan U.S. Senate Democratic primary won by former public health official Abdul Al-Sayed.
9: I am proud to be part of a movement of politicians and candidates who are looking to put working class Americans back at the heart of our politics. And that's our focus here in New York City. And just from what we're seeing in Michigan, it looks like that's what Michiganders want there to be their focus come November.
8: NPR's Sage Miller reports on how voters decided in other primary races around the country.
10: Progressive Democrats scored another win this election cycle when voters in Michigan's 7th congressional district picked Will Lawrence as their nominee. Democrats hope to flip the seat away from first-time Republican Congressman Tom Barrett. But establishment Democrats won in Missouri and Virginia. Missouri Congressman Wesley Bell beat progressive former Congresswoman Cori Bush. Despite a record low approval rating, Trump still has a strong grip on his party. The Trump-backed candidate won the Republican nomination in a congressional race in Washington state, and Trump's candidates also won in two races for governor in Kansas and Michigan. Sage Miller, NPR News.
8: President Trump is in Las Vegas. He's expected to speak at Red Rock Resort and Casino about the economy within the hour. The United Nations Human Rights Commissioner condemned a sharp increase in executions and death sentences in Iran since the beginning of the war. In a statement issued today, the UN official says Iran continues to use capital punishment to suppress dissent. NPR's Hadil Al-Shalchi reports.
11: UN Human Rights Chief Volker Turk said he was, quote, alarmed at the rise in executions and death sentences issued in Iran since the beginning of the U.S.-Israeli war. In a statement, he said that since March 19th, at least 56 people have been executed on national security-related charges, including 27 individuals in cases linked to January protests. Turk said 100 others are at risk of execution on similar charges. According to Turk, executions have, quote, reportedly been carried out in public, some only weeks after arrest. Turk called the death penalty, quote, incompatible with the right to life and human dignity. Hadil Al-Shalchi, NPR News, Istanbul.
8: The Senate has confirmed Dr. Erica Schwartz as director of the Centers for Disease Control and Prevention. The vote was along party lines today. Schwartz served as deputy surgeon general during the first Trump administration. She's the first permanent CDC director in almost a year. This is NPR News.
12: The time is 3:04. I'm Adam Voss with Louisiana News. Today is the first day of qualifying for candidates running for congressional office in Louisiana. So far today, at least four Republican candidates have qualified to run in the 6th District. The congressional race will be an open primary in November, that after Governor Jeff Landry canceled the closed party primaries for the U.S. House in the spring to allow the legislature to redraw the map in favor of a Republican being elected to the 6th. An independent judge's ruling could force the tech giant Meta to turn over key information about one of its large data centers to state utility regulators if they follow a judge's recommendation. From the Coastal Desk, Michael McEwen reports.
13: Working with Meta, the Louisiana-based utility Entergy filed an application with the Public Service Commission in March for one of the largest single power requests in state history. Over 5 gigawatts of energy production and storage to serve the second of two massive data centers in Richland Parish. Local groups like the Alliance for Affordable Energy quickly intervened. They want Meta to produce documents showing projections of economic impact, as well as how much electricity the newest data center will require. The matter is up for a final decision by the full commission during their next meeting on August 12th. In New Orleans, I'm Michael McEwen.
12: East Baton Rouge School System Superintendent Lamont Cole was indicted by a grand jury earlier today. Cole joins a growing list of parish officials facing indictments for an ongoing corruption investigation into the parish government, headed by Attorney General Liz Murrell. The advocate reports these charges stem back to when Cole was the pro tem of the Metro Council. The charges are not related to his role as school superintendent.

0: politicians and candidates who are looking to put working class Americans back at the heart of our politics. And that's our focus here in New York City. And just from what we're seeing in Michigan, it looks like that's what Michiganders want there to be their focus come November.
1: NPR's Sage Miller reports on how voters decided in other primary races around the country.
2: Progressive Democrats scored another win this election cycle when voters in Michigan's 7th congressional district picked Will Lawrence as their nominee. Democrats hope to flip the seat away from first-time Republican Congressman Tom Barrett. But establishment Democrats won in Missouri and Virginia. Missouri Congressman Wesley Bell beat progressive former Congresswoman Cori Bush. Despite a record low approval rating, Trump still has a strong grip on his party. The Trump-backed candidate won the Republican nomination in a congressional race in Washington state, and Trump's candidates also won in two races for governor in Kansas and Michigan. Sage Miller, NPR News.
1: President Trump is in Las Vegas. He's expected to speak at Red Rock Resort and Casino about the economy within the hour. The United Nations Human Rights Commissioner condemned a sharp increase in executions and death sentences in Iran since the beginning of the war. In a statement issued today, the UN official says Iran continues to use capital punishment to suppress dissent. NPR's Hadil Al-Shalchi reports.
3: UN Human Rights Chief Volker Turk said he was, quote, alarmed at the rise in executions and death sentences issued in Iran since the beginning of the U.S.-Israeli war. In a statement, he said that since March 19th, at least 56 people have been executed on national security-related charges, including 27 individuals in cases linked to January protests. Turk said 100 others are at risk of execution on similar charges. According to Turk, executions have, quote, reportedly been carried out in public, some only weeks after arrest. Turk called the death penalty, quote, incompatible with the right to life and human dignity. Hadil Al-Shalchi, NPR News, Istanbul.
1: The Senate has confirmed Dr. Erica Schwartz as director of the Centers for Disease Control and Prevention. The vote was along party lines today. Schwartz served as deputy surgeon general during the first Trump administration. She's the first permanent CDC director in almost a year. This is NPR News.
4: It's 4:04. In local news, congressional candidates are having to requalify this week after the May closed party primaries for the U.S. House were canceled. A big question so far is which district will State Senator Blake Miguez run for? Or will he run at all, as Brooke Thorington reports.
5: In February, New Iberia Republican Senator Blake Miguez qualified to run for the 5th Congressional District. At the time, Miguez didn't live in the 5th District. It's not a requirement for candidates to live in the congressional districts they represent. But with the new map, Miguez could opt to run for the 6th District instead. Baton Rouge State Senator Rick Edmonds, who has qualified for the 6th District race, questions Miguez's ability to represent a district where he doesn't reside.
6: He doesn't live in District 5. He doesn't live in District 6.
5: Edmonds also said if Miguez claims residency in either the 5th or 6th District, he's not eligible to hold his current state Senate seat. State senators are required to live in the district they represent. In Baton Rouge, I'm Brooke Thorington.
4: A report from the Jefferson Parish Office of the Inspector General found parish officials have been regularly accepting building safety and code enforcement reports from unregistered inspectors. Of the 94 inspection reports the OIG examined, 19 had no photos attached documenting an inspection, 28 did not have required photo specifications, and one report had attached photos of a different property. And finally, Walmart has settled a state attorney general lawsuit accusing the retailer of shortchanging its delivery drivers. The Legal Newsline reports the $1 million settlement resolves allegations Walmart deceived customers and gig workers taking part in its Spark driver service. Attorney General Liz Merle's office says since 2021, Walmart has misled gig workers on what they have to do to get tip earnings, base pay, and incentives. This settlement adds to another $1 million the company says it's paid in compensation for underpayments. It's 96 degrees in Baton Rouge and 86 degrees in New Orleans. I'm Sarah Hennigan.
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1: Lenin. 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
8: Slight chances for showers early this evening, partly cloudy overnight, and a low of 76. Tomorrow, a 50-50 chance of precipitation, mostly sunny in the afternoon, a high of 92. 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
1: 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Last week, pop star Ariana Grande released a music video for the title track of her new album called Petal.

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3: 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Cashew Ewing, providing individual attention in federal criminal defense and complex injury cases. 650-7400.
4: 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Democratic socialists are winning primary races, and the Trump administration is conflating some things.
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10: Live from NPR News in Washington, I'm Libby Casey. The results of recent primary elections are giving shape to new party dynamics. Further left, anti-establishment candidates are ascendant in the Democratic Party. And as NPR's Tamara Keith reports, it's not just in Democratic-led states and safe districts anymore.
11: Michigan is the ultimate swing state. Epidemiologist Abdul El-Sayed won the state's Democratic Senate primary even as he was outspent on air by tens of millions of dollars, backing the candidate favored by the Democratic Party establishment.
12: What we showed is that the power of our many is greater than the power of their money.
11: He will face former Republican Congressman Mike Rogers in November. In the true toss-up 7th congressional district, outsider Will Lawrence beat more moderate candidates in that primary. And in Detroit, Democratic Socialist Donovan McKenney beat incumbent Sri Tanadar in that safely blue district. Tamara Keith, NPR News.
10: About 350,000 Haitians living in the U.S. have officially been stripped of their temporary legal status and as of today are vulnerable to detention and deportation. As NPR's Adrian Florido reports, this comes weeks after the Supreme Court sided with President Trump in a dispute over the Temporary Protected Status Program.
13: TPS allows people from certain countries to live and work in the U.S. because of dangerous conditions in their home countries. People from Haiti have benefited from TPS since 2010. But President Trump moved to terminate their temporary status, and in June, the Supreme Court said he could do so. That ruling has now taken effect. Haitians now face being deported to a country that even the Trump administration acknowledges is very dangerous. Armed gangs control much of Haiti. Many of the 350,000 Haitians affected have U.S.-born children. The administration is urging Haitians to self-deport and warning that it will come for them if they don't. Adrian Florido, NPR News.
10: The White House wants data from states on who is getting benefits from social safety net programs. NPR's Danielle Kurtzleben reports the Trump administration is doing so under an anti-fraud task force led by Vice President Vance.
14: At a White House roundtable today, Vance said he wants Congress to pass legislation forcing states to give the federal government data on aid recipients.
15: We need to know where your tax dollars are going. And if the state of California or the state of New York isn't going to tell us, we need Congress to force them to tell us. And I think that's the first and most important thing that we would like to do.
14: This week, 24 states and the District of Columbia sued the Trump administration, seeking to block them from obtaining data on beneficiaries of the Temporary Assistance for Needy Families program. New York Attorney General Letitia James said this week that she thinks the administration wants to use this data as, quote, a tool for targeting the most vulnerable. Danielle Kurtzleben, NPR News.
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16: It's 6:04. In local news, so far, at least four Republican candidates have qualified to run for the newly drawn 6th Congressional District. Among them is Baton Rouge State Senator Rick Edmonds. Edmonds has criticized possible opponent State Senator Blake Miguez of New Iberia for not living in the 5th District, which he previously qualified for. Edmonds says he now questions if Miguez lives in the 6th District.
17: If he lives in District 6, then he's going to be immediately disqualified from his state Senate seat, and it will take care of itself.
16: Other Republicans who have qualified include Monique Appining of St. George, Larry Davis from Denham Springs, and Michael Mabrewer from St. Francisville. Democratic Congressman Cleo Fields, who currently represents the 6th District, is not seeking re-election. SpaceX, in an investor earnings call this week, had nothing to say about plans for a spaceport in coastal Vermilion Parish. As The Advocate reports, CEO Elon Musk and his executives remained mum on the rumored plans that are expected to be announced once Governor Jeff Landry's administration finishes negotiating the deal. SpaceX executives did allude to plans to dramatically increase the number of reusable rockets, though they did not elaborate on what Earth-based facilities would enable that expansion. And finally, an independent judge's ruling could force the tech giant Meta to turn over key information about one of its large data centers to state utility regulators if they follow the judge's recommendation. The Coastal Desk's Michael McEwen reports.
18: Working with Meta, the Louisiana-based utility Entergy filed an application with the Public Service Commission in March for one of the largest single power requests in state history. Over 5 gigawatts of energy production and storage to serve the second of two massive data centers in Richland Parish. Local groups like the Alliance for Affordable Energy quickly intervened. They want Meta to produce documents showing projections of economic impact, as well as how much electricity the newest data center will require. The matter is up for a final decision by the full commission during their next meeting on August 12th. In New Orleans, I'm Michael McEwen.
16: And I'm Sarah Hennigan.
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